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For information on these programs, call the Paula Learning Center, 760-891-3538. 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IHC's mobile medical unit will be in Paula at the Admin Center the third Thursday of each month from 9 a.m. to 1 p.m. for checkups, wellness screenings, hospital follow-up, and acute issues. Walk-ins are welcome. 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And Friday, July 31st, Mama Say, tribute to Michael Jackson. The Paula Community Calendar can be heard three times daily, 7:25 in the morning, 12:25, and 5:25 in the afternoon. If you have any items for the calendar, email the details to 91.3 at paulatribe.com, and be sure we get that at least a week before the event.

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1: You got the wolf man, Jack.
2: Here, the arm goes here. Put the leg in over there. Where's the head go? Give it here. No, you've got the head in the arm socket again.
3: Oh, sorry.
2: Sit him in front of the microphone. Okay, wait, everything's together. Why isn't he moving?
3: You didn't wind him up, stupid.
2: Wind him up.
3: Turn the key.
2: Oh. Now what? Flip the lever and stand back.
3: Oh, no.
2: I think he's working.
4: Rock and roll, everybody. Oh, Wolfman Jack, Jack in the Yak and go, bring it on back.
2: What do you think? I think we went to more trouble than it was worth.
4: Get out of here.
5: I tell you, man. I tell you, if I was getting so big time here lately, I think I'd give up our eyebrow plucking altogether.

0: and the feeling of love is inscribed in every groove of this next record. We're gonna hold hands now, children, as we ascend that golden staircase of tranquility towards the serene heavens above. And when I say love, that's the emotion that fits my mind like a glove. And I just love like a turning dove to be playing this here kind of music for you. This is George Harrison and my sweet Lord.
1: Come on and howl.

0: dear, go to telephone. 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Oh, well, my gracious, it's Spot, Lester Farmhand's son from the farm down near North Carolina. How you doing, Spot?
1: I'm sick today.
0: You're a little sick, how come? Oh, you were helping the exterminator around the house?
1: I was hungry.
0: And you got hungry?
1: The raisins,
0: oh, Lord. You ate the raisins off his sticky brown paper? No, Spot, they weren't raisins.
1: Oh, sir.
0: Hey, listen, where's your dad at?
1: Oh, he's been
0: doing the fireplace. The dog fell in the fireplace, so he went out to buy some marshmallows.
1: Yeah, this is all the
0: well, listen, have fun, Spot. We'll see you.
1: Okay, this is for me.
0: Yeah, right. Ladies and gentlemen, here he is.

0: the Wolfman Jack Show, my gracious. I tell you, my little candle's just melting here, baby. My. Oh, telephone, where am I? My. Hello, who's this on the Wolfman telephone?
1: Hello, this is Mick of Fleetwood Mac, reminding all my fans to listen to the Wolfman Jack Show. 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
0: Real Radio continues now as I tear up the prepared script. Totally destroy it. There you are. Yes, indeed. And on I go, completely off the ear. Oh, it's called off the cuff, though, isn't it? Completely off the cuff. Let me see that torn paper again. Oh, can't read it too well. Song here, Wolfman. This is Jack. And now. And now.

0: a little something from me to you.
1: And the wolf just keeps on coming.
0: Well, it's awful good talking to you, man. I tell you, excuse me while I talk to my broken friends here. Listen, do you remember the gigantic castle that I was going to buy and turn into a casino?
2: Yeah, of course I do, yeah.
0: Well, I changed my mind, man. It's too big a gamble.
2: What are you talking about?
0: I'm just joking,
2: man. What's some joke, man? We're talking about $12 million here, and you're joking around like it's nothing. I got to work with you.
0: I just love
2: here.
0: To put him on, you know. He takes $12 million so seriously.

0: And now, here's a scene from Wolfman Jack's new motion picture, Ordinary People.
1: Hiya, Joe.
2: Hiya, Max.
1: Hey, what's for dinner?
2: Meat and potatoes.
1: Oh, that's good. I like that.
0: That was a scene from Wolfman Jack's new movie, Ordinary People. Watch for it soon at a diner near you.
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Wolfman got an extra special offer for you right now, and it's actually free. You know, I truly believe in God's beautiful crystals. Yes, those beautiful multi-sided quartz crystals that comes from Mother Earth, sculptured by God's hand. You know about crystals, don't you? Sometime or another, you come in contact with Earth's crystals. He can't help you. You know, I wouldn't be able to broadcast to you right now and talk over the radio if it wasn't for one of Earth's crystals finely tuned in our transmitter, passing along our transmission. And as you probably know, Earth's crystals contain hundreds of thousands of years of pure, downright good energy. Yeah, it takes Mother Earth hundreds of years to form these crystals from pure nature. In our house here at the Belvedere Plantation here in North Carolina, we have two large rooms, you know, just dedicated to all types of crystals. I personally carry two or three around with me all the time, and they make me feel good. They actually take the stress out of my life and give me peace of mind like you'd never felt before. Well, I'd like to send you a small crystal for your very own so that we may link up with one another. It'll bring us closer together. There's no charge for the crystal, by the way. It's absolutely free. However, you will have to pay for the shipping and packaging. Now, how do you do this? Well, to protect your crystal, send a large, heavy paper 8x10 manila envelope with like shirt cardboard inside, with your name and address printed on the envelope, plus first class postage on the envelope. That's right, you know, the crystal we're going to send you, we don't want it to get broken, we want it to be nice, and it's free. I'm only asking you to handle the postage and packing. Don't send a letter with money asking we do it for you, because we'll just send the letter back with your money. Hey, this crystal's going to give you strength. I have a beautiful brown-colored one right now I'm looking at hanging around my neck right next to my gold cross. I had it mounted in gold, too, you know. And every time stress comes into my life, baby, every time I'm not feeling well, every time somebody do it to me, I hold it in my hand until I can feel the heat from it. And it does wondrous things for me. It gives me new power. Now listen, study up on crystals. Find out how important they are to life on this planet. I'm serious. Listen, you know I love you. I'm on the air right now because I do feel your head vibrations. I feel your happiness. I feel your sadness. All I ever wanted to do in my life is to make as many of God's children happy as I possibly can. And you know, by having this crystal, by giving you this crystal made by God's hand from Mother Earth, it's going to bring us closer and make all of us happier. So don't put it off. Send an 8x10 manila envelope with the first class airmail postage on it, along with your name and address and zip code. Send that to me, Wolfman Jack, Belvedere Plantation, B-E-L-V-I-D-E-R-E, Belvedere Plantation, Belvedere, North Carolina. 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I don't know how long it will last. But if you get your letter in the mail right now to us, I'll also personally send along to you an 8x10 of the old Wolfman, personally signed for you. I hope you're going to enjoy that. Plus, you get the free crystal.

0: Well, Man Jack just singing and dancing and bringing happiness to tens of tens. Oh, telephone, where am I? Hello, who's this on the Wolfman telephone?
1: Hi, this is Barry White. I just want to say hello to all of my friends. I also want to remind you that another good friend of mine is coming to rock and roll your way. It's a night of the Wolf with the one and only Wolfman Jack. It's the number one rock and roll event. Wolfman Jack, right on.
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0: You thought the Ajax White Tornado was a gas? You thought the gum that goes squirt gave you your jollies? You wait till your wolfman lays this next tune on you, baby. Hey, Rufus!

0: to tell you, Laura Lakes, that you do find some of the most interesting people to talk to.
1: Thanks, Wolf. Really, thank you.
0: Listen, how come you never interview him on the show? Huh?
1: You're a riot, Wolf. Listen, I talked with the group Rufus.
0: Oh, they're interesting. Great bunch of guys. But wasn't Chaka Khan with them at one time or something?
1: That's right. And they were also, at one time, a group called the American Breed. Wolf!
0: Sorry, I didn't get much sleep last night. Now, Rufus, weren't they called the American Breed?
1: Really? Yeah. I didn't know that. Yeah. Anyway, I asked them how the name of the group changed.
2: Sure, it's an outgrowth of that. But it, as it exists now, it's really nothing anywhere near what that group was. That group was a bubblegum group. You remember that word, bubblegum. We changed the name to Smoke, and we were sued over it. So we changed our name to Ask Rufus, which is another long story. And as our popularity grew around Chicago, where the group was born, they just dropped the Ask and called us Rufus.
3: You know, it's interesting why people get into the music business. Somebody really influences them, or as John Lennon once said, we got into the business because it was the easiest way to get girls. You know? Why did you guys decide to become musicians as opposed to just playing at the high school band?
4: We didn't like to work. Yeah, that's exactly right.
3: But it is hard work.
5: No, it's not, but it's fun hard work.
3: Did you have a lot of male groupies around when Chaka was with the group?
5: Oh, yeah. We used to beat up a few.
3: I think fame was always a double-edged sword. But now, you know, things are getting worse. It's becoming more weird. You know, John Lennon was murdered, and that's the most horrible. How do you think that's going to affect being famous?
5: Well, I think it's going to affect a lot of people. A lot of the people, they limo drivers carrying guns and stuff. And like we played in the Tropicana, and we were playing Sweet Thing and something. This woman got up and shot our old man right in the second row. You know, we're like open targets. I remember we played a concert with Sly Stone, and I got hit in the head with a can because everybody was like, "Oh yeah, we love you." But they get really excited, you know, and it's crazy. We're open targets. That's what it is. I mean, somebody can just easily come with it and blow us away.
3: Does this change your feelings towards being in the business, or do you figure...
5: Not really.
2: It's always been like that. From the very beginning, we've had bodyguards in Chicago because of death threats. And I've had calls threatening my kids and threatening to burn down my house, et cetera, et cetera. You always got to live with that, and it does make you kind of a paranoid, in everyday living. But... Yeah. Like you said, it's a double-edged sword, and you have to live with that. You got to take the good with the bad.
5: You just kind of write it off. I mean, you know. I mean, you say, well, you want to do this.
0: Oh, my. I tell you, we don't want to talk about that no more now, Laura. Laura Legs and the group Root.

0: show, Marie Osmond's dress designer is going to drop by and hem my shorts. That's going to be exciting.
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4: The legend rocks on. And now,
5: all right,
4: it's Wolfman Jack.
5: Yes.
0: Lonnie, I tell you, it's great. Great tomorrow, huh?
6: Yeah.
0: Sure. Yeah, sure. I just tell no lovely Lonnie that I just want to go back to that bar, you know, that he took me and Wolf Woman to the other night. Place just got these bar stools numbered, you see. And if your number is called, you know, you get to go into this private room and make passionate love to the person of your choice. I mean, it was great excitement. Of course, I am yet to have my number called. But I tell you, Wolf Woman won twice. Yeah. Maybe she wins again, she'll pick me.

0: Oh, yes. Oh, yes. I just love doing the show. Ah, oh, my gracious. What a thrill I get when I hear what you and I doing. It's all playing all this great music. I just feel good. Just feel it up and down my better parts. Ooh. Ooh, I just love this feeling. I love it. I love it. I love it.
1: Excuse me. You're sitting on my keys.
0: Oh.
1: Thank you. Sorry.
0: Oh, well, I don't have that feeling anymore. On with the show.
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0: Oh, come with the Wolfman now as he soars into the blue. Through some of his sores are little reds and purples too. Like this one here, Gladys Knight.

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1: 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That's the Wolfman Jack Show.
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0: exist only in our minds. Shirts on the radio, and you can hear it, but that don't make it real. What makes it anything at all is what you really feel from it. And because your mind is in a good state, so go your feelings, and therefore you feel realness. Now, that may sound a little malarkey or whatever you want to call it, but I think if you think on it a while, you may understand that it makes a lot of sense. But you will never understand why I decided to bring it up at all. Even I don't. I'm strange, weird, unpredictable, crazy. Okay, all right, okay. Now, let's get back to the show.
1: Uno, dos, one, two, tres, cuatro.
0: Fuck me, chocolatita. Let me tell you, if my jeans could talk, they'd sound just like Zazu Pitts. Sam the Fam and the Zippers.

quiz question for today is this. Jock Mahoney and Jerry Mahoney both made movies, but one of them was a dummy. Which one? Please restrict your answers to fact and not opinion now. And write them to Movie Quiz, Box 4 of this station. Correct answers will be chosen at random. And now back to great music. Wolfman Jack! Oh, it's Dave! 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Oh, you know how to do that, man.

0: Federico Fellini once said, "Ad a bungiata my pasta," which translated loosely means "eat my pasta." You know what I mean?
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0: no heaven and ain't no burning hell. 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Ask Deacon Jones just to pray for you. 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
1: A little journey of enlightenment right here for the people that think the California people got all got money. I got news for you. And if you listen to this, this will definitely lace your boots up. 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

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I'm your host every Thursday night, 8 to 11 p.m. Pacific Time. We opened up tonight with a set of newer music, concluding with Chris Kane doing Too Little, Too Late. Bonita and the Blue Shacks were ahead of that with Too Much Mystery. We heard Anthony Garaci with Witchy Ways. And we opened up with Alabama Mike telling us all that this ain't no Disneyland. It's time now for a birthday celebration. We're going to start it off with legendary Chicago guitarist Dave Spector. He celebrates on May 21st.

67 guitar pickers, knocking them off at the same time. Took me 30, I bought it, I put them all on a freight. $1 million reward for me in each and every state.

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We just concluded part one of our birthday celebration with Big Joe Turner's all-time classic, Shake, Rattle, and Roll. He was born on May 18th. Billy Wright was ahead of that with Live the Life. His birthday is May 21st. We heard Grady Gaines and the Texas Upsetters doing Gangster of the Blues. Grady's birthday is May 14th. Chris James and Patrick Rynn from right here in San Diego did Can't Stand to See You Go. Chris celebrates on May 16th. We started part one of the birthday celebration with Dave Spector featuring his friend Otis Clay doing This Time I'm Gone for Good. Dave celebrates on May 21st. The birthday celebration continues now with Larry Johnson, born on May 15th. Lee Schott Williams on Res Radio 91.3, concluding the birthday celebration on Janine Hardy's Record Party with I'm the Man for the Job. He was born on May 21st. Sharing that birthday is Fats Waller. We heard him doing Your Feet's Too Big. Jaybird Coleman was ahead of that with Coffee Grinder Blues. He was born on May 20th. Taj Mahal did Loving in My Baby's Eyes. He celebrates on May 17th. And we started part two of the birthday celebration with Larry Johnson with Blues for Harlem. He was born on May 15th. 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

0: You're listening to Janine Hardy's Record Party on Res Radio 91.3. We just heard Duke Robillard with Shame, Shame, Shame. Dennis Jones was ahead of that with Just Like You. Curtis Salgado said he has better things to lie about. And we started the set with Bob Corritore and Friends featuring Tia Carroll doing I've Got to Be With You Tonight. The title of that recording is Doing the Shout. Next up, it's Elvin Bishop and Charlie Musselwhite.
1: One, two, three, four.

0: education in Chicago way back in the 1960s. Hanging out in those clubs, chasing girls and playing blues and drinking all kinds of whiskey. Running all over the South Side.
1: Yeah, man, down at 43rd and Vincennes.
0: Yeah, Peppers. And the West Side, too.
1: Oh, yeah, Lake and Kedzie.
0: Wolf's Hangout, Silvio's,

me and Elva knew all the cats. We knew Wolf and Muddy and Sonny Boy too. We had a mighty fine time. You know, we were just, well, breaking all the rules. We're glad you came to see us. And it's really good to see you all. You know, we're mighty glad to be here, and actually we're lucky to be anywhere at all. Well, if you like what you hear and you think we've paid our dues, I just want you to remember, we bring you 100 years

New music from GA20 on Res Radio 91.3. That was Stranger Blues from Orphans. Gina Coleman did Let Them Blues from Unequivocally Blue. Greg Nagy preceded that with Mississippi Blues from The Real You. And we started with Elvin Bishop and Charlie Musselwhite talking about 100 Years of Blues. Charlie will be appearing at the Belly Up Tavern on June 16th. Janine Hardy's Record Party continues now with Ian Siegel and Johnny Mastro and Mama's Boys.

Joe Louis Walker on Res Radio 91.3 with Waking Up the Dead. Jimmy Carpenter was ahead of that with Cry to Me. We heard Jonathan Magnus letting us know that this is the last time. Ian Siegel, along with Johnny Mastro and Mama's Boys, were ahead of that with

The latest from Cat Riggins on Res Radio 91.3. That was Southern Soul from Revival. Kirk Fletcher preceded that with It's Love, Baby from Keep On Pushing. J.J. Gray and Mofro were talking about A Rooster. And Kid Anderson started that set with Nobody's Fault But Mine. It's time once again for oldies on Janine Hardy's Record Party. We're going to start it up with The Flamingos.

You're listening to Janine Hardy's Record Party on Res Radio 91.3. We just concluded a big old set of oldies with the Edsels doing Ramalama Ding Dong. TV Slim was ahead of that with Flatfoot Sam. We heard the Exciters with Tell Him. The Willows sang Church Bells May Ring. We heard the Marcells doing their version of Blue Moon. Wynonie Harris was talking about those bloodshot eyes. The Drifters encouraged us to save the last dance for them. The Penguins were ahead of that with Hey Senorita, the flip side of Earth Angel. Wilson Pickett was telling us about the Midnight Hour. The Marquees were ahead of that with Last Night. The Iquettes sang I'm Blue. The Robins took us to Smokey Joe's Cafe. The Meters were ahead of that with Sissy Strut. The Fireflies declared You Were Mine. And we started that set with the always beautiful I Only Have Eyes for You by the Flamingos. Back to the blues now with Buddy Guy.

I have a lot of stories I'd like to tell. I've been everywhere, done everything. You might not believe it, but it's true.

The latest from Monster Mike Welch on Res Radio 91.3. That was Some Other Guy from Keep Living Till I Die. Lil Ed and the Blues Imperials have a new release called Slidewinder. We heard One Foot on the Brake, One Foot on the Gas. I hate when that happens. Lisa Mann's Northwest All-Stars featuring Terry O'Dobby did I Sing the Blues, a song written by San Diego's own Earl Thomas. And we started the set with Buddy Guy doing Been There, Done That from Ain't Done with the Blues. I'm Janine. It's been a blast being with you tonight. Thanks so much for tuning in to Janine Hardy's Record Party. Please come back every Thursday night, 8 to 11 p.m. Pacific time. I'm going to leave you with new music from Mike Finnegan. This is My Credit Didn't Go Through.

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This is Floydian Slip, your weekly hour of Pink Floyd. I'm Craig Bailey. This is show 1570. Coming up on this broadcast from the dark side of the moon. Got a cut from Wish You Were Here. In fact, a demo from that 1975 album. Music from Obscured by Clouds, some solo stuff by David Gilmour, Roger Waters, our Floydian slip-up. Let's start out this week's broadcast with Pink Floyd from The Wall.

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0: Floydian Slip, your weekly hour of Pink Floyd. I'm Craig Bailey with show 1570. Music from Obscured by Clouds, 1972. Not a surprise, maybe, that that song was written by keyboardist Rick Wright and guitarist David Gilmour. Some nice piano and guitar interplay on Mudmen. Began the show this week with Music from the Wall, 1979. It was Mother. Still to come on this broadcast from the dark side of the moon. Got a demo from Wish You Were Here. That's from the 50th anniversary edition of that album. Came out the end of last year. Got some solo stuff as well by David Gilmour. Our Floydian slip-up, that's when we play something not by Pink Floyd, but something with a connection. Lost a pretty big name in the world of music recently with a Pink Floyd connection, albeit a minor connection. We'll play something from that artist coming up on the slip-up. And we'll take you back to Roger Waters' In the Flesh solo tour from around the turn of the century. That's coming up next.
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0: hour of music by Pink Floyd every week. This is Floydian Slip, show 1570. I'm Craig Bailey. That's Roger Waters, out solo from about 25, 6, 7 years ago. From In the Flesh, his tour, double album came out in 2000. Dogs, we heard, going back to the Animals album from 77. Roger's son, Harry Waters, looking for his father's sound alike. We were talking about this a few weeks ago on the program. Harry Waters is launching a Pink Floyd tribute called Legacy. And the most interesting part is they were taking open auditions for their vocalist. Now, don't get your hopes up. If you didn't get your tape in, the audition window is closed. Deadline was the 30th of April. But they were taking tapes, and they claimed that they were going to hire their vocalist based on what they got. Now, I would be willing to bet they are slogging through a lot of bad tapes. I thought about sending in my own. I can't sing at all. But I wasn't available anyway during the tour dates. I've got to be here to play Floyd on the radio. But they are planning 20 weeks of tour beginning in February. And we'll see if it all comes together and how the audition process works, who they ended up with the vocalists. I'd love to see them. Legacy, the Pink Floyd tribute from the Harry Waters Band, launching in the new year.
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0: All things Pink Floyd. This is Floydian Slip, show 1570. I'm Craig Bailey. That's this week's slip up. Not Floyd, but something with a connection. It's a guy that we've played before on the slip up. Dave Mason from Alone Together, 1970. Shouldn't have took more than he gave. We lost Dave Mason on the 19th of April. He was 79 years old, passed away at his home in Nevada. What's the Pink Floyd connection? Well, we managed to do it via Jim Keltner, drummer, who played on that album. Also played on the Floyd album, A Momentary Lapse of Reason. Jim Keltner providing drums on yet another movie. I'm not certain he was playing on that track, to be honest with you. There were a few drummers on that album, including Jim Capaldi, Dave Mason's former Traffic bandmate. Dave Mason, his big hit, We Just Disagree. He also wrote Feeling All Right, big hit for Joe Cocker. Dave Mason, I think he was the real thing, passed away a few weeks ago. Shouldn't have took more than you gave. Dave Mason, this week's Floydian Slip Up. A Dave of a different variety before that. David Gilmour from his 78 self-titled album. Short and sweet.
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0: Floydian Slip, your weekly hour of Pink Floyd. We'll finish show 1570 with a demo of Welcome to the Machine, working title of The Machine Song, from the 50th anniversary edition of Wish You Were Here. It came out in December. That's it for this week's broadcast from the Dark Side of the Moon. I'm Craig Bailey. Join us for program 1426 from the archives. 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Next week, we will keep our stupid mouths shut. It's our annual instrumental program, Lost for Words, on next week's Floydian Slip. We'll see you then. 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
2: Ladies and gentlemen, the story you are about to hear is true. The names have been changed to protect the innocent.
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2: You're a detective sergeant. You're assigned the homicide detail. A young girl has been found in a cheap hotel room, apparently an attempted suicide. There's reason to suspect foul play. Your job, investigate.
4: It was Thursday, November 19th. It was warm in Los Angeles. We were working the day watch out of homicide detail. My partner's Frank Smith. The boss is Captain Lorman. My name's Friday. We'd just gotten a call from Georgia Street Receiving Hospital, and it was 9:46 a.m. when we got to the second floor. The treatment room.
5: Yes?
4: We'd like to see Dr. Hall, please.
6: Come in, Joe. Joe, Frank?
4: Hi, Doc. Is this the girl?
6: Yeah.
4: How's she doing?
6: I'm not sure yet. Just finished the transfusion.
4: Well, when are you going to know?
6: We think she's going to live, but there's no way of telling right now how much damage has been done to the brain tissue.
4: Mm-hmm.
6: Bad bruise on her face. Must have received a bad blow. Might have gotten it when she fell.
4: Mm-hmm.
6: Let's go outside. I can use the smoke.
4: Okay.
6: Well, if there's any change, I'll be out in the hall.
5: All right, Doctor.
6: You got a cigarette? I'm fresh, huh?
4: Yeah, here you are. Frank?
7: Yeah, thanks. Here's a match.
6: Thanks.
7: I didn't know you gave transfusions in cases like this, Doc.
6: Don't have to very often. You see, a thing like this, the carbon monoxide in the gas joins with the hemoglobin in the red cells, won't let go. Blood takes the monoxide through the system and suffocates the brain tissue. We've given her some coramine, helped speed up the heart action. The way it looks, she's got a good chance of living, but we won't know how bad it really is until later.
4: It's a rough one, isn't it?
6: You find out who she is?
7: Well, according to stuff we found in her wallet, her name's Mona Fenton.
4: Another thing that doesn't make much sense, Doc. She registered into the hotel as Mrs. John Norris.
7: Near as we can find out, she wasn't married.
6: How'd you come up with that?
4: Well, when the office got word about it, we tried to get in touch with her husband. We called the phone number on the ID that we found in her wallet. Talked with her mother. She says the girl's single.
6: Now, how about the guy she was with? Have you been able to talk to him?
7: No. Haven't found out who he is.
6: Name doesn't check out, huh?
7: Not that we can find.
6: How about the mother? She give you anything?
4: Well, we just talked to her for a minute. We're going over there when we leave here.
6: Maybe she can come up with some answers.
4: I sure hope so.
6: A couple of more questions you can ask her.
4: Yeah? What's that?
6: Find out if the girl's been under a doctor's care.
4: What do you mean?
6: Checked her over when she came in. Found marks.
4: On her arm?
6: Yeah. I think she's an addict.
4: At 8:30 a.m. that morning, a guest in a small hotel on Grand Avenue had thought that he detected the odor of gas in the halls of the building. He notified the desk clerk, and together they conducted a search of the premises. Finally, they ascertained that the escaping gas was coming from a room on the third floor of the hotel. When the desk clerk got no answer to his calls, he used a passkey to open the door. Sprawled across the bed was a girl who appeared to be in her early 20s. The gas heater in the room had been turned on full and the windows were closed, locked and stuffed with pieces of torn sheets to keep the fumes in the room. The quick action of the desk clerk had undoubtedly saved the girl's life. While the hotel guest called an ambulance, the clerk turned off the gas, opened the windows, and administered artificial respiration to the girl until the ambulance crew arrived. As an attempted suicide, the homicide detail had to make an investigation, and Frank and I were assigned to the case. After we'd talked to Doc Hall at Georgia Street Receiving Hospital, we drove down to the hotel where the girl had been found.
8: Right in here.
4: Anybody been in this room since the other officers left?
8: No, sir. They told me to lock it until you could see it.
4: All right, sir. Now, this is just the way you found it, is that right?
8: Well, yes, of course. The gas is turned off and I opened the windows, but everything else is the same.
4: I see.
7: From what you said on the phone, she came in last night. Is that right?
8: Yes, sir. At least that's what the registration book says. They checked in at 10:15.
7: Did you take care of them?
8: No, I was out to dinner when they got here.
7: Who checked them in?
8: Jeff Christensen.
7: Is he around?
8: No, not right now. He'll probably be back tonight.
7: You know where we can find him?
8: I don't know. See, Jeff got paid last night. Got his week's wages. Last I saw him, he's on his way out on the town with some of his friends. Jeff goes out on the town. Maybe we don't see him in a couple of days.
7: I see. But you figure he'll be back tonight, huh?
8: Oh, yes. Jeff only worked a couple of days last week, so he ain't gonna go on much of the town.
7: Mm-hmm. Did you see the man Miss Benton came in with?
8: No, I didn't. They were already in the room when I got back from dinner. I checked the book. I got the money from Jeff before I left. The man must have gone out sometime early this morning. I guess I was asleep. My room just back of the desk. Fellow must have got out while I was asleep.
7: I see. Did you get any calls from the room at all?
8: Not a one. Like I told those uniformed officers we hear, I didn't see them at all. Not a peep. Matter of fact, I was thinking how nice and quiet they were. But the way the room looks, they sure must have had some sort of argument.
7: Yes, sir. Would you know if they brought any baggage with them?
8: Matter of fact, I know they didn't. Sure looks like they did some heavy drinking, don't it?
7: Mm-hmm.
8: Yeah. Glasses. That bottle's almost empty.
7: Yeah. I'd rather you wouldn't touch the bottle.
8: Oh, yeah. Well, I'm... Say, you talked to the girls' people yet?
7: No, sir, we haven't.
8: But you're planning to see them, aren't you?
7: Yes, sir.
8: Yeah, I wonder if you'd do me a favor. You know when you see a people.
7: Yes, sir, what's that?
8: Well, I don't much mind the dirty glasses and having to straighten the room up. That's all part of the hotel business. But I wish you'd say something about the torn sheets. Tell the people about them. I don't want to cause no trouble, but maybe if they know how about the sheets were all torn up, they'd want to make good on them. You will mention them, won't you? Hmm?
7: Yes, sir. I'll call the office, Joe, have them send out a crew, see what prints we can lift. All right, fine. Who else has a pass key to this room?
8: Oh, you mean beside me?
7: Yes, sir.
8: Well, ain't nobody.
7: Where's the key kept?
8: It hangs on a nail next to the desk. That big nail there, it hangs right on it.
7: Mm-hmm. Mm-hmm. When you came into the room, did you notice if there was anything around the door to keep the gas inside?
8: I don't follow you.
7: Well, you found pieces of torn sheets around the windows, you say. Now, was there anything like that but the door?
8: Oh, yes, I'm with you now, yeah. Let me think. As I remember, no, there wasn't nothing there, just around the windows.
7: Mm-hmm. Was the key in the lock when you came up here?
8: You mean inside the room?
7: Yes, sir, that's right.
8: No. The reason I know that for sure is that I looked through the keyhole, tried to see what was in the room. No, sir, the key wasn't in. Of course, that don't mean nothing.
7: Sir?
8: Well, only a couple of the rooms have keys anyway. We don't use them anymore.
7: You mean you don't lock the doors?
8: Sure, we lock the doors. We got them all locked all the time. This is a respectable hotel. Of course we lock the doors. But not with those keys. We got those other locks on the doors.
7: Oh, I see.
8: You see? Yeah, see that? Sort of like Yale locks. That kind, you know. That's what locks the doors, not the other keys.
7: Yes, I see.
8: Of course we lock the doors.
7: Yes. The locks catch when the door is closed, though. Is that right?
8: Yep. Locks them tight.
7: I got in touch with Lee Jones, Joe. He sent a crew right over.
3: Good.
7: I checked with Doc Hall.
3: How's the girl?
7: Oh, she's coming along. Doc says she's doing better.
8: Oh, these fellows that you're going to have roaming around here. What's this all about? Is something wrong?
7: We're not sure yet, sir.
8: Oh, dear, it always happens like this, don't it?
7: What's that, sir?
8: I try to run a respectable place. Goodness knows I do. I keep it right off the date. It's good service, and something like this happens. There's no reason for that girl to do a thing like this. Not in my hotel. Now you cops come in here. Cops going to be all over the place. Tenants aren't going to like it. They ain't going to like it at all. Just because of that girl. Why'd she have to come in here and do a thing like this?
7: Why'd she have to do it at all, sir? Eleven 26 a.m. We questioned the people in the hotel.
4: None of them could remember hearing any undue noise coming from the room where the girl had tried to kill herself. Normally, the investigation would have been routine, but with the possibility of foul play, we had to check every angle and then check it again. The crew from the crime lab arrived and went over the room. Under the bed, they found an empty capsule, the type commonly used to dispense heroin. They also came up with a clean set of fingerprints on both glasses. They were photographed, and the water glasses themselves were removed to the crime lab to be booked as evidence. The registration card the couple had signed was turned over to Don Meyer in handwriting. The name was checked through our record bureau, through the phone book, and through the city directory, but when the leads were checked out, we were no further in knowing who the man was who'd taken the room with Mona Fenton. Word was left at the hotel for the handyman to contact us as soon as he returned. Word was also left that if the man who'd registered with the Fenton girl returned, we were to be called. 11:45 a.m., the men from the crime lab finished their investigation and returned to the office to compile our results. Frank and I left the hotel and drove out to the address listed on the girl's identification. It was a large white colonial home near one of the colleges. We rang the doorbell and waited.
3: Yes?
4: Miss Fenton?
3: Yes, that's right. What is it you want?
4: Police officers would like to talk to you.
3: Oh, come in.
4: Thank you.
3: It's about Mona, isn't it?
4: Yes, ma'am.
3: I knew something like this would happen. I knew it all along.
4: Beg your pardon?
3: She first had this crazy idea. When she first told me about it, I knew. Kids, try to tell them. Just try, and they tell you that times have changed. They say that you're not keeping up with the time. They know it all. Nobody can tell them anything.
4: But what idea is this, Mrs. Fenton?
3: When she wanted to quit school and take the job in that drive-in restaurant. The most ridiculous thing I ever heard of. But nobody could talk her out of it. Lord knows I tried. I knew something like this would happen. I just knew it.
7: Yes, ma'am. Do you know any reason why your daughter might want to take her own life?
3: Are you a policeman, too?
7: Yes, ma'am. I'm Frank Smith. This is my partner, Joe Friday.
3: How do you do?
4: How do you know any reason why your daughter might want to kill herself?
3: It's a little hard to say, Mr. Friday.
4: What's that?
3: Mona and I had quite an argument about her leaving school. It was one of those silly things that starts and gets all out of hand, you know. We both have pride, and neither one of us was going to back down.
4: Mm-hmm.
3: I haven't seen Mona to talk to for over a month.
7: Does she live here, ma'am?
3: Yes, she does, Mr. Smith. But there's an outside entrance to her room. She comes and goes as she pleases. Doesn't eat her meals here, so I hardly ever see her.
4: Mm-hmm. Do you know if she's been under a doctor's care?
3: No, I don't think so. Why do you ask that?
4: Well, is your daughter a diabetic?
3: No, she isn't, Mr. Friday. Why all these questions about Mona and a doctor? What are you trying to find out?
7: Does your daughter have any special boyfriends, Mrs. Fenton?
3: She did have.
4: Who was that?
3: Richard Burdick, nice boy. Mona and he were planning to get married when they got out of school. And along with everything else, that just blew up. Everything seemed to go all at the same time.
4: Did your daughter have any trouble with this Burdick?
3: No. Nothing you could call real trouble. But they agreed to disagree. It was Mona's idea. Richard didn't want anything to change. She was very much in love with her.
4: Uh-huh.
3: Does he know about this?
4: I don't think so, Ms. Fenton. We haven't told him.
3: I don't know what he's going to do when he hears about it. It's going to hit him awfully hard. He's the sensitive type.
4: Does your daughter have any close friends that she might confide in?
3: I suppose she does. She's talked about some of the girls where she worked.
7: Would you give us their names, please?
3: Oh, yes, I will. I'll write them down for you, those I can remember.
4: All right, fine. Has your daughter been in good spirits lately?
3: As far as I know, yes. She's always seemed happy enough when I saw her. I told you we haven't said much more than hello the last month, but she seemed happy.
4: Mm-hmm. You said that she broke up with this Burdick boy, is that right?
3: Yes.
4: When was that?
3: 6 weeks, 2 months ago.
4: You know what caused it?
3: The job, all the other things. Mona kept making dates with him and then breaking them at the last minute. I guess Richard just got tired of being stood up.
7: Well, does he and your daughter have any arguments that you know of?
3: No. It's decided that it wouldn't work out for them. They just decided to stop seeing each other.
4: Did your daughter have any other steady boyfriends? Anyone that she saw quite a bit of, maybe?
3: Well, there was one boy. He was quite a bit older than Mona. She saw a lot of him the last couple of weeks.
4: You know who he was?
3: No, I never met him. I only saw him once.
4: What if you could describe him for us?
3: No, I'm afraid I can't. He drove by for Mona one night, going to pick her up for a date. Parked out in front and honked the horn.
4: I see.
3: I went to the front door to tell him to come in. Mona wasn't ready yet, but he wouldn't. Just sat out there and waited. I didn't get a good look at him.
7: Could you describe the car for us?
3: Not good. It was one of those foreign cars, a convertible. I think it might have been a Jaguar. I'm not sure about that, though.
4: But you're sure it wasn't an American automobile?
3: Yes, huh? I'm sure about that.
4: All right. How about the color of the car? Can you tell us that?
3: It was awfully dark out there. I'm not sure. I'd rather not say, officer, if I can't be sure. You understand that. I wouldn't want to tell you something and then have it turn out to be wrong. You can understand that, can't you?
4: Yes, ma'am. All right.
3: Did you see Mona this morning?
4: Yes, we did.
3: Is she all right?
4: I think so, yes.
3: Aren't you sure?
4: Well, when we talked to the doctor, they were doing everything they could. They seemed to think that she was going to be all right.
3: Thank God. It's so hard, Mr. Friday, to know that your child is sick, that she tried to kill herself, to want to go to her and not be able to. It's so hard.
4: Try to take it easy if you can, Miss Fenton. If you'll just give us the names of the girls that she might know, we'll be on our way.
3: Yes, I'll write them for you.
4: Thank you.
3: Excuse me?
4: Shirley?
5: Hello? Yes, it is. What? Yes, they're here. Just a moment. See you.
4: I'll get it, Joe.
5: I'll get those names for you,
4: oh.
5: Mr. Pride.
4: Fine. Did your daughter ever refer to this man in the foreign car by name?
3: No, I don't think she did. All I know is that whenever she went out with him, it was the big date of the bunch.
4: How often did she see him?
3: Maybe a couple of times a week. Might have been more. I had no way of knowing what she was doing. She kept pretty much to herself when she met him, but I could tell he was the big thing in her life. He was it.
7: Joe?
4: Yeah?
7: Stay a minute?
4: Yeah. Excuse me, Miss Fenton.
3: I'll finish this list.
4: Thank you. Yeah.
7: Call was from Jack Myers at the office.
4: Yeah.
7: Just removed her to the general hospital.
4: Yeah.
7: She had a relapse. They don't think she's going to live.
4: We obtained the name of the drive-in restaurant where the Fenton girl was employed. We also got the names of the girls that she worked with and the address of her boyfriend, Richard Burdick. Mrs. Fenton also gave us a list of names of persons who might be able to aid us in the investigation. Under further questioning, the mother was still unable to furnish us with a motive for her daughter's attempt to take her own life. The apparent lack of a motive, or any type of a suicide note coupled with the bruise on the girl's chin, made the likelihood of foul play more than possible. 12:57 p.m. We left the Fenton home and drove over to the drive-in. We stopped on the way and put in a call to the office. There still hadn't been any report of the handyman at the hotel. The only person who could give us a description of the man had registered at the place with the Fenton girl. When we got to the drive-in, we asked about a Peggy Gregson, one of the girls on the list. After a few minutes, the girl came over to our car.
9: You want to see me?
4: You Peggy Gregson?
9: Yeah, why?
4: We'd like to ask you some questions about Mona Fenton.
9: Who are you guys?
4: Police officers. We'd just like to talk to you.
9: I gotta get it okayed with the manager. I'm on duty now, lunchtime. Pretty busy. I gotta get it okayed.
7: I'll take care of it.
4: All right, fine.
7: I'll check with the manager, Joe.
4: Right.
9: This isn't gonna take long. I got a couple of customers waiting for orders.
4: My partner will take care of it.
9: Well, ain't the manager knowing that worries me. It's the tips they're gonna leave. Make what I do, and the tips are important.
4: Yes, ma'am.
9: What's all this about Mona, anyway? What are the cops after her for?
4: Well, she tried to kill herself this morning.
9: Mona?
4: Yeah.
9: Why? Why'd she do a thing like that?
4: Well, we thought maybe you could help us there.
9: Why, me? I haven't got anything to do with it.
4: Well, we understand you're pretty friendly with her.
9: Oh, sure, I was a friend of Mona's, but I don't know anything about no suicide. I don't know anything about it, and I don't want to.
4: Do you know any reason she might try to take her own life?
9: Not a reason in the world. Not Mona.
4: Do you know if she was under a doctor's care for any reason?
9: No. I mean, I don't know. Didn't say anything about it, never said a word. Was she?
4: Well, that's what we're trying to find out. Can you think of any enemies she had? Anybody who might have wanted to hurt her?
9: How far is this going to go?
4: Well, how do you mean, miss?
9: I mean, who's going to hear about this? Who's going to hear the answer that I'm going to give you?
4: Well, no one. Now, what do you got for us?
9: Well, I'll give you this for free. If anything happened to Mona, you go talk to Dick Burdick. Talk to him. He'll be able to tell you.
4: Why'd you say that?
9: Because it's true. No other reason. He's a real bum. You ask me, I think there's something wrong with him. You know, in the head.
4: Would you have any reason to say that?
9: All the reason in the world. Poor girl, this bum all the time coming around giving her trouble. All the time telling her how he's going to kill her and anybody that comes near her.
4: Burdick said that to Miss Fenton, did he?
9: Half a dozen times. Wasn't more than a week ago. Mona told me she told him off, told him to get lost. Didn't want any part of him, to leave her alone. He made a big scene. Mona told me all about it. One day, this Terry drove in here. Got one of those flashy foreign cars.
4: The Jaguar?
9: I think so, yeah.
4: All right, go ahead.
9: Well, one day he drove into the place. Mona took care of him. I guess he liked Mona. He kept coming back, always parked in her station. Anyway, this Burdick kid found out about it. Wasn't anything for him to worry about, but he made a big thing about it.
4: Mm-hmm.
9: Told Mona she was supposed to stop seeing Terry. Said if she didn't, he was going to cause real trouble.
4: Did he see what he was going to do?
9: Well, I think he was kidding. I don't think he really meant it. He's just a kid.
4: Well, what did he say?
9: I really don't think he meant it.
4: Well, all right. Now, what did he say to her?
9: Said if he found them together again, he'd kill them both.
4: We talked to the other girls on the drive-in. From them, we got the same story about the scenes that Richard Burdick had created. We got more information about the threats that he'd made against the Fenton girl and Terry Hamilton. From one of the girls, we got the address of Hamilton. 2:45 p.m. We left the drive-in and drove over to the address of the girl's boyfriend, Richard Burdick. We talked to the landlady. She told us that the Burdick boy had regular habits. He paid his rent on time. He never had any visitors. She told us that he wasn't in his room at that time, but she said that she'd let us in. In her company, we went upstairs. She unlocked the door, and Frank and I went in. Go and check the bedroom. I'll take the kitchen.
7: Yeah.
4: Nothing out there. How'd you do?
7: Well, looks like we're a little late.
4: What?
7: His clothes are gone.
4: We checked the room further. Every indication was that Richard Burdick had left the apartment in a hurry. We talked to the landlady again. She could give us no reason for his disappearance. She gave us the name of his employer. We put in a call to them, but they told us that Burdick had failed to show up for work that day. 4:15 p.m. We put in a call to the hotel on Grand Avenue, but the handyman still hadn't returned and there'd been no word from him. We went back to the office and checked the name Richard Burdick through R&I, but we found no criminal record for anybody answering his description. We put out a local and an APB on him. At 4:39 p.m., we got a call from General Hospital telling us that the Fenton girl had regained consciousness and that we could talk to her. Frank and I left the office and traveled code 2 out to the hospital. The doctor on duty told us that the girl was out of danger, but that she was very weak. He asked us not to get her excited, and he led us into her room. Miss Fenton?
10: Yes, who are you?
4: Police officers.
10: Why can't you leave me alone? Go away.
4: Just a couple of questions we'd like to ask you.
10: I don't want to talk to anybody. Why didn't you leave things the way they were? Why didn't you leave me alone?
4: Well, you had a lot of people worried, miss.
10: No reason for it. Be better all the way around if things had happened the way I planned them.
7: And you did try to kill yourself?
10: Yes.
4: Who was with you in that hotel room?
10: Mr. Morris?
4: Yeah.
10: It was Terry. It was always Terry. He was going to marry me, then he didn't. He said he would, and he didn't.
4: Is that why you did what you did?
10: Yes.
7: You use narcotics, Miss Fenton?
10: Hmm?
7: You use narcotics?
10: Yes, it was Terry's idea, too. I think that's all he wanted with me, just to get me hooked so I'd have to do what he said. I think that was the reason.
4: How about this Richard Burdick?
10: What about him?
4: Do you have anything to do with you deciding to take your own life?
10: In a lot of ways. The mistake I ever made was leaving Richard. I thought it was smart, real smart. I was going to show him. Terry said he'd marry me. He said he was in love with me.
4: Did he get you started on narcotics?
10: Yeah. At first it wasn't so bad. I loved him, really, I did. Then when I had to have the fixes, he changed. told me he couldn't give it to me anymore. I was going to have to pay for it. I tried to tell him that I loved him. I wanted to be with him. That's why I went to the hotel to talk it over. Try to come to an understanding, some kind of an understanding.
4: Mm-hmm.
10: He said that he didn't want to have anything to do with me. That he wanted no part of me anymore. Said that I was going to have to pay for the H from now on. I didn't have any way to pay for it. He said it wasn't any of his business.
4: He a user?
10: Yeah. All so stupid.
4: Ma'am?
10: The whole thing, I had it real good all the way around. And then I went ahead and ruined everything, tore it all down. Even if I'd have killed myself, it would have been no answer. Not the right answer, anyway. I know that. I know it real well.
4: All right. Can you tell us where we can find this Terry?
10: You bet I can. I want to see him feel like I do. I want him to know what it's like.
4: Will you be willing to meet with him? Make a buy of narcotics for us?
10: You name the time, I'll be there. I'll be there if I have to crawl.
4: All right. You better get some rest now.
10: I guess so. I'm pretty tired. Did you see my mother?
4: Yes, ma'am.
10: Is she real mad at me?
4: No, I don't think she is.
10: Would you call her? Ask her to come and see me? Tell her I'm sorry. Tell her I want to see her.
4: Oh, she'll be glad to hear that.
10: I hope so. I got so much to tell her and Richard. So much to tell them both.
4: All right, Miss Fenton. We'll get in touch with her.
10: And you tell me when you want me to call Terry. You tell me.
4: All right, we will.
10: Terrible thing, isn't it?
4: What's that?
10: Terry. He's been around a long time. Must be other girls in the same fix all because of him. Girls who have a bad habit and have to do what he says. Girls like me, terrible. Nobody knows how many.
4: Yes, ma'am.
10: Where's it gonna end?
4: When you meet him.
2: Terry Norris Hamilton was tried and convicted of violation of the State Narcotics Act, a felony, one count. He received sentence as prescribed by law. Violation of the State Narcotics Act, a felony, is punishable by imprisonment in the state penitentiary for a period of from 1 to 5 years. Mona Irene Fenton pled guilty to the same charge and was placed on probation for a period of 3 years with the provision that she be placed under the care of a competent psychiatrist.
0: Dragnet. The story of your police force in action is a presentation of the United States Armed Forces Radio Service.

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0: attention, here's Mail Call, one big package of fun and music, delivered to you by the stars you want to hear, in answer to the request you send to Armed Forces Radio, Los Angeles, USA. And now all hands prepare for action. And there'll be plenty of just that aboard the Good Ship Mail Call, because we have a galaxy of stars gathered here to give you the tops in entertainment. And here to skipper us through the waters of music and fun is your four-star captain, beautiful Halcyon Brown.
1: Thank you, and hello everybody, everywhere. Welcome aboard. It's time for you to set aside your thoughts and paint favorites, to cheer up and work of all sorts, and get ready for 30 minutes of holiday routine. Our ship is bustling with activity as our stars make ready to take the wheel. And here to top things off is a guy that works wonders for the stars. That great stylist,

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It's grand having you aboard. Fellas, one of the best musical shows that hit Broadway in a long time was Oklahoma. And one of the best spots in the show was Celeste Holmes.

0: Out with the rest. Stay close by because we want to hear another of your great songs. And now, fellows, I'd like to introduce the fellow that's going to introduce the fellow that's going... Oh, no, let's stop there. Here's Robert Young.
1: Every century or so, civilization produces a great musical genius. The 19th century gave forth the matchless European violin virtuoso in style. But we in the 20th century are more fortunate, for we have been gifted with a number of musical geniuses whose names will live forever. There's Yasha Heifetz, the incredibly nimble-fingered violinist. Gregor Piatigorsky, the eminently successful cellist. I knew I'd get it. You've heard of Tchaikovsky, Berkeley, Rimsky-Korsakov.
2: Bob, that sounds like the Notre Dame...

0: football game. 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
1: Dave, I'd like to play something, but we got someone going to help me a little bit. What do you got?
2: I've got a nice violin player for you. Lou.
1: Lou? Where's the Lou? Hello. How do you do, Lou? You know Gypsy Love Song?
3: I know the chorus.
1: You know the chorus, huh? In the mic, know it.
3: I know the chorus, Eagle.
1: Well, if I play the verse, maybe you could follow it, huh?
3: Will you play the verse and I'll noodle?
1: You want to noodle around?
3: I'll noodle around.
1: What do you mean by noodling?
3: Well, I don't know how to explain it.
1: That's fine. You noodle on that and I'll mark. You noodle on that thing and I'll macaroni on this one.

0: too much.
1: That's very good, though. Now we try the chorus. But the chorus we're going to play pianissimo. You know pianissimo, eh?
2: Pianissimo.
1: You don't know what pianissimo is? How long have you studied music? 15. You know, 2 more years, you could have been a plumber. 15 years. All right, I tell you what we do. We make it very simple. We play at Allegro Pizzicato.
2: It's
1: called
2: Allegro Pizzicato.
1: You know Allegro Pizzicato? You know any of the Pizzicatos? You must have been with Spike Jones or something. All right, do you know what pistachio is?
2: Pistachio, I know.
1: Oh, well, we play pistachio.

0: Thank you, Chico Marx.
1: Thank you, Robert Young. Say, Bob, I think you ought to do the honors for our next visitor. Come on back here.
0: Many of you men overseas have tuned in your radio to hear the thrilling dramas on Suspense. One of the highlights in the series has been the unforgettable performance of Agnes Moorehead in Sorry, Wrong Number. Here at home, the response of both critics and public was so enthusiastic that Miss Moorehead was called upon to repeat the playlist several times. On each occasion, she gave a stirring, vivid portrayal as the neurotic woman who hears a murder being plotted over cross telephone wires and finally learns that the intended victim of the murder is herself. Miss Moorehead's characterization is truly an incomparable study in terror. Tonight, we hope to bring you this great radio drama, Sorry, Wrong Number. Miss Agnes Moorehead, unfortunately, was unable to be with us. So we secured the services of another personality with the same dynamic appeal. None other than Jack Benny. Now take you to Mr. Benny's home in Beverly Hills, where we find Jack sitting anxiously by the telephone waiting. Nerves shattered. Another victim of suspense.

0: busy, busy, busy. It can't be busy all this time. Operator, operator. Quiet, Polly. Operator, operator.
1: I'm sorry, that line is busy.
0: Listen, operator, I've been trying to get that number for the last 20 minutes. It's a big advertising agency. They have a switchboard.
1: I'm sorry, the line is busy.
0: It can't be busy. I've been reading that number since 25 after 11. Do you know what time it is now?
1: For the correct pound dial, I'll get that 900.
0: Operator, I know what time it is. It's a quarter to 12. Polly, quiet. Listen, operator. I'm a subscriber. I pay my bills every month, and since I've been on this phone, I've had nothing but trouble.
1: Trouble? One moment, please. I will connect you.
2: Repair department.
0: That's not my trouble. What do I have to do to get Hillside 7593?
2: Just call the operator.
0: Oh, my goodness. Why can't I? Operator. Operator.
1: Number, please.
0: Look, operator. I want Hillside 7593.
1: You may dial that number correct.
0: I did dial the number. I keep getting a busy signal. That's what I've been trying to tell you. Look, operator. I'm dead set. I have a radio program. My option comes up at 12 o'clock tonight. If I don't hear from my sponsor, Mr. Jones, in 15 minutes, I'll be out of a job. He's the advertising manager. I'm trying to get him on the phone, and I can't get the number.
1: I will connect you with information.
0: Operator, don't you understand? I don't want information. All
1: right.
0: Look, I don't want it. I want Sevenside Hill, 593. I mean Hillside, 7593.
1: You may dial that number direct.
0: I try to direct. Indirect is spelled backwards. Now, what do I have to do to get Hillside, 7593?
1: You may dial that number direct.
0: Driving me mad. It's getting later. Later. Polly, quiet. The time is 10 minutes to 12 now. Your watch is slow. Well, I'll try. Whoops! There it is. It's my sponsor. He called me. He's calling me. Hello, hello?
3: Mr. Benny?
0: Yes.
3: It's 50 words or less, isn't it?
0: The contest is over. Fine time to ask about my contest. If my sponsor doesn't call me pretty soon, I'll go nuts. I still have 8 minutes. I got to reach Mr. Jones by 12 o'clock. Polly, quiet. Here's a cracker. And eat it slowly. It might be your last. Oh, I'll try that number again. Well, it's still busy. I know it's still. I'm sure there must be something wrong with it.
4: Hello? Is that you, Mr. Jones?
0: Mr. Jones, that's my sponsor. Mr. Jones, this is me, Jack Benny.
4: Hello, George?
0: They can't hear me. The wire's missing call.
4: Yes, George. I've thought the matter over thoroughly, and I've decided to let him go.
5: I see. Well, it's quite a shock to him. He's been with us a long time.
4: Well, George, he's had it coming. His work has fallen off so badly, it isn't funny anymore.
0: What? Talking about me. Mrs. Jones, operate.
5: Well, Mr. Jones, don't you think you ought to warn him and give him another chance? It might be difficult to replace him.
0: That's right. Tell him, George. Tell him. Nice boy, George. Nice boy. Tell him.
4: No, George. I've made up my mind. I think we should look for a younger man.
0: Younger? Why, I'm only 37.
1: 37
0: or 75. 74, you dope. Can't you count?
5: No, you don't think warning him would do any good, eh, Mr. Jones?
4: No, he's had his chance.
0: Mr. Jones, please, don't have a small idea. Warn him. Give me another chance. I might be just a little late.
5: All right, Mr. Jones, I'll let him.
0: I can cut off. Operator.
1: Number three.
0: Operator, I want Hillside 7953. Will you please get it for me?
1: You may dial that number correct.
0: But I've been dialing all morning. My fingers are so swollen, they don't fit into the hole. Thank you. 25 minutes ago, I can only talk to Mr. Jones. If I could just plead with him, beg him like I did last year. Maybe I could talk him into giving me another...
1: Sorry, that line is busy.
0: Busy. What am I going to do? I got to think fast. Polly, come on. This is serious. You may have to go to work. 4 minutes to 12. Wait a minute, I know. I'll call my agent. That's it, my agent. Why am I paying him 9%? I'll try and get him... That might be Mr. Jones. Oh, hello?
6: Hello, is that you, Edna?
0: Edna?
6: This is Johnny McGuire. I just got back from the South Pacific. I haven't seen a woman in 3 years. You're the first one I called.
0: Look, you must have the wrong number.
6: Oh, don't give me that, Edna. I recognize your voice right away.
0: but
6: Now, what do you say, Ed? Just you and me step out tonight, I'll buy you a nice big dinner.
0: Look, I'm telling you, you have the wrong... dinner? No, what am I thinking of? He'd only want to... I'm sorry, you had the wrong number. I know him. Oh, my goodness, he looks at 12. No time to call my agent now. I've got to get Mr. Jones. Maybe he hasn't signed anybody else yet. I'll tell him I'll do anything he asks. And I'll let him cut my salary. Each year, I'll forget to myself. The line's clear. It's not busy. I still have time.
1: This is your
0: guy,
1: 7593.
0: Get me Mr. Jones, quick. Get him, Jack, then.
1: Mr. Jones is busy on another line. Would you call back?
0: No, I'll hold on. Oh, hurry, Mr. Jones, hurry. You haven't got much time. I haven't got much time. Hello? Hello?
1: Hello.
0: Is that you, Mr. Jones? Oh, it's you, Polly. Shut your big mouth.
7: Hello? What's that?
0: Mr. Jones. I wasn't talking to you, Mr. Jones. It wasn't your big mouth. It was my parrot. This is Jack Benny.
7: Oh, well, Jack, I'm glad you called. I want to
0: tell you... Mr. Jones, please, before you say anything, listen. You've got to listen. I know I've been out of here a long time, but I'm not through. Honest, I'm not. There's still a few good years left of me. I want you to have.
7: But, Jack...
0: L-A-S-M-F-T! L-A-S-M-F-T!
7: But, Jack...
0: I know I've been... Everybody, you always do the right thing. You're wise, smart,
7: intelligent,
0: kind. That's your kind. You're so kind at that side like an old shoe. Give me another chance, please, please, Mr. Jones. Don't drop my option.
7: Why, Jack? What are you crying about? There's no intention of letting you go.
0: How does Mr. Jones? You're only giving.
7: What?
0: You mean
7: you're going to
0: pick up my option?
7: Why, certainly. I've been trying to call you all morning. Your phone's been busy.
0: My phone? Busy? Oh.
7: Tell me, Jack. Whatever gave you the idea we wouldn't take up your offer?
0: Well, Mr. Jones, I called you a few minutes ago, and the wires got crossed. I heard you talking to a man named George.
7: George? Oh, yes. He's my office manager.
0: Well, I overheard you telling him to let somebody go. You wanted a younger man.
7: Oh, I remember. Certainly. I discharged him this morning. It was the janitor.
0: The janitor?
7: Yes.
0: Oh, the janitor. Joke certainly on me. Yes. Well, Mr. Jones, if the man wasn't doing his work, what else could you do? It's not your fault the man is in business. There's no place for sentiment in business, Mr. Jones. That's what I like about you, Mr. Jones. You don't let your heart rule your head. That janitor got what was coming to him. I don't believe in a man whining and trying to hang on to a job when he's not wanted. I agree with you. If a man's chance to live, let him go. Get rid of him, I say.

0: Thank you, Agnes Moorhead.
1: Hi, sir.
0: Yes, sir. And your cast is splendid performance.
2: And thank you again, Robert Young, for a swell job of emceeing while I was down below having a cup of joe. Right now, I think it's time for another song from Celeste Holmes. How about it, Celeste?
3: Okay. What's the use of wondering, or is it you who's busting out all over?
2: Play something, Major. Are you captain?

Wonderful, wonderful. Thanks a million, Celeste. And now, fellas, I see that it's time for us to be heading home. We'll have to secure the good-fit mail call until next week. But then it will be another cruise across the waters of music and fun. This is your skipper, Kathy Downs, reminding you to keep riding and saying so long for a while and smooth sailing.

And so another mail call is secure. Signatures on tonight's log include Jay Starr, Celeste Holmes, Robert Young, Eco March, Jack Benny, and of course, your beautiful skipper, Kathy Dunn. And remember, another mail call will be coming your way next time you hear... Roger Rooney speaking. This is the United States Armed Forces Radio Service, the voice of information and education.

0: the ever generous Jack Benny. 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

0: Rock and roll didn't happen overnight. It had been building up steam ever since World War II. And in the early 1950s, it was called rhythm and blues. But you couldn't hear those jumping sounds on the jukebox in the front. You had to go to the juke in the back. I'm Matt the Cat. 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
1: 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Am I?

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And I don't want a tickle. I'd rather ride on my motorcycle. And I don't wanna die.

No, it's been about 12 years now that I've been singing this dumb song. You know, it's amazing. It's amazing that somebody could get away with singing a song this dumb for that long. But you know, hey, you know what's more amazing than that is that somebody could make a living singing a song this dumb. But that's America. You know, I told about everything there was to tell about it. When I wrote it, how come, why, what for. But you know, the one thing that I always used to neglect to explain was the significance of the pickle. It was the time I was riding my bike. I was going down a mountain road. I was doing 150 miles an hour. On one side of the mountain road, there was a mountain. And on the other side, there was nothing. It was just a cliff in the air. But I wasn't paying attention, you know. I was just driving down the road. All of a sudden, by accident, a string broke off my guitar. It broke, you know, right there, went flying across the road that way, wrapped itself around a yield sign. Well, the sign didn't break. It didn't come out the ground. The string stayed wrapped around it, stayed in the other end of my guitar. I held on to my guitar with one hand. I held on to the bike with the other. I made a sharp turn off the road. Luckily, I didn't go into the mountain. I went over the cliff. I was doing 150 miles an hour sideways and 500 feet down at the same time. Hey, I was looking for the cops. Because, you know, hey, I knew that, you know, it was illegal. I knew that was it. I knew I didn't have long to live in this world. And in my last remaining seconds in the world, I knew that it was my obligation to write one last farewell song to the world. Took out a piece of paper. I pulled out a pen. And it didn't write. I had to put another ink cartridge in it. I sat back and I thought a while, and then it come to me. It come like a flash, like a vision burnt across the clouds. I just wrote it down. I learned it right away. I don't want a pickle, just want to ride on my motorcycle. And I don't want a tickle, I'd rather ride on my motorcycle. And I don't want to die, just want to ride on my motorcycle. Hey, I knew it wasn't the best song I ever wrote. But I didn't have time to change it. But you know, the most amazing thing was that I didn't die. I landed on the top of a police car. And it died. I come into town at a screaming 175 miles an hour, singing my new motorcycle song. I stopped out front of the deli, and out front of the deli was a man eating the most tremendous pickle. A pickle the size of four pregnant watermelons. Just a huge monster pickle. He walked up to me, pushed a pickle in my face, and started asking me questions. It was about the same time I noticed a pickle in my face. I noticed a cord hanging from the long end of the pickle going up his sleeve, down his shirt, into his pants and shoes, out into a briefcase he had near his feet. I knew it wasn't an ordinary pickle, but it was about the same time I noticed a cord hanging out of the pickle that a 4-foot cop arrived with a 5-foot gun. A cop that one time must have been around 6'3", but was met at the bottom of a mountain by a flying, singing, writing weirdo freak. He walked up and with one tremendous hand, he grabbed the pickle away from the other guy. He threw it 100 feet straight up in the air. And while the pickle was halfway between going up and coming down, he took out his gun and put a 3-inch bullet hole right through the long end of the pickle. It started coming back down. He stuck out his foot. He caught the pickle on his big toe. And balancing the pickle on his big toe, he reached his huge hand into his little pocket. Pulled out a 10-foot ticket. He borrowed my pen. He wrote it up. Then he rolled it up and stuffed it in a bullet hole in the middle of the pickle. Took the pickle with the ticket and shoved it down my throat.
was at that very moment that the pickle with the ticket was going down my throat that I knew for sure that I didn't want a pickle. I don't want a pickle. I just want to ride on my motorcycle. And I don't want a ticket. I'd rather ride on my motorcycle.

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0: with that one. I may be totally wrong with that one. I may be totally wrong with that one. I may be totally wrong, but I'm a fool.
1: Hey, darling, can I buy you a couple of drinks? Looking for Mr. Goodbar? Here he is. Wait a minute, I've got it. You're an Italian.
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1: 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Your place or mine?
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0: Nisnemakwananga Kwanpa Palaau.
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0: Rock and roll didn't happen overnight. It had been building up steam ever since World War II. And in the early 1950s, it was called rhythm and blues. But you couldn't hear those jumping sounds on the jukebox in the front. You had to go to the juke in the back. I'm Matt the Cat. 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

0: 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IHC's Mobile Medical Unit will be in Paula at the Admin Center the third Thursday of each month from 9 a.m. to 1 p.m. for checkups, wellness screenings, hospital follow-up, and acute issues. 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Saturday, July 18th, Zeppelin, female tribute to Led Zeppelin. And Friday, July 31st, Mama Say, tribute to Michael Jackson. The Paula Community Calendar can be heard three times daily, 7:25 in the morning, 12:25, and 5:25 in the afternoon. If you have any items for the calendar, email the details to 91.3@paulatribe.com and be sure we get that at least a week before the event.
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Beatles or Stones? 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
3: Many years have passed since the Nakba, and every few years a war comes our way, yet we remain steadfast. This last war, the one on October 7th, I feel this is the biggest war in the history of Palestine. Why? Because the destruction is immeasurable.
2: Today marks the 78th anniversary of what Palestinians call Nakba Day, the commemoration of the mass expulsion of Palestinians from their homes during Israel's founding in 1948. We'll speak with Palestinian writer and analyst Mohammed Shahada about Gaza today, where Israel now occupies 60% of the territory. Most of the population has been displaced. His latest article, Gaza's Disarmament Trap. Then renowned Israeli-American Holocaust scholar Omer Bartov joins us in New York. His new book, Israel, What Went Wrong?
4: I wrote this book as I was watching what was happening in Gaza, and I felt it was incumbent on me both to try to understand what is going on there and to try to understand the origins of this event going all the way back to the establishment of the State of Israel.
2: And we'll be joined by Haaretz journalist Gideon Levy from Tel Aviv. All that and more coming up. Welcome to Democracy Now!, democracynow.org, The War and Peace Report. I'm Amy Goodman. The House of Representatives has rejected another effort to rein in President Trump's ability to wage war against Iran. On Thursday, House members failed to advance an Iran War Powers Resolution on a tied vote of 212 to 212. After Democrat Jared Golden of Maine joined most Republicans in opposition. It was the third failed attempt by House Democrats to end Trump's attacks on Iran. This comes as NBC News reports the Pentagon's considering renaming Operation Epic Fury Operation Sledgehammer in a bid to circumvent a 60-day limit under the War Powers Act for the president to order military strikes without congressional approval. On Thursday, the head of the U.S. Central Command, Admiral Brad Cooper, appeared before the Senate Armed Services Committee, where he dismissed reports of civilian deaths from U.S. attacks on Iran. This is Cooper being questioned by New York Senator Kirsten Gillibrand.
5: The subject of civilian casualties is a particular passion of mine. We pay attention to it. We follow all the procedures and have gone above and beyond to, in my case, personally warn the Iranian people of several instances during conflict where they were being potentially used as human targets.
6: If they've been warned, how did we then bomb 22 schools?
5: There is no indication that we have that has been corroborated.
6: How many schools have we bombed?
5: There is one active civilian casualty investigation from the 13,629 munitions.
6: So how do you explain the publicly available information that 22 schools have been hit and multiple hospitals?
5: There's no way that we can corroborate that. No indication of that whatsoever, Senator.
2: Foreign ministers from the BRICS group of nations have gathered in India's capital, New Delhi, with the issues of Iran and Strait of Hormuz high on the agenda. On Thursday, Iran's foreign minister Abbas Araghchi addressed the summit, appealing to BRICS countries to help resist U.S. and Israeli attacks.
7: To virtually everyone in this room, our resistance against U.S. bullying is not an unfamiliar battle. So many of us encounter slight variations of the same repugnant coercion. It is high time for us to jointly step up and work towards making clear that those practices belong in the dustbin of history. Today, our nations are closer to one another than ever before, and we cannot ignore the common and dangerous challenge we all face.
2: President Trump's departed China after a two-day state visit to Beijing, where he met with President Xi Jinping. Their meeting failed to secure a breakthrough in efforts to forge a U.S. peace deal with Iran or to reopen traffic through the Strait of Hormuz. On the flight back from China, President Trump told reporters he has not yet decided on whether he will move forward with a new $14 billion arms package for Taiwan. During their talks, Xi warned Trump that differences over Taiwan could lead to conflict between China and the United States. CIA Director John Ratcliffe traveled to Havana on Thursday to meet with Cuban officials as the Trump administration ramps up pressure on Cuba. Ratcliffe's trip came a day after Cuba announced its run out of diesel and fuel oil due to the U.S. blockade and sanctions. For decades, the CIA has carried out covert operations inside Cuba, from orchestrating the Bay of Pigs invasion to repeatedly attempting to assassinate the late leader Fidel Castro. Meanwhile, the Trump administration is reportedly taking steps to indict Castro's 94-year-old brother Raul, who served as Cuban president from 2008 to 2018. In related news, more than 30 House Democrats have signed a letter urging the Trump administration not to take military action against Cuba and to lift the blockade. On Lebanon's Lebanon's National News Agency reports, an Israeli double-tap strike on a car earlier today killed two men and damaged three ambulances. It followed an overnight bombing by Israel that killed four people in a house in the town of Haruf. UNICEF reports at least 59 children in Lebanon have been killed or wounded by Israeli strikes over the past week, despite a U.S.-brokered ceasefire that was supposed to have taken effect in April. The latest attacks came as Lebanese and Israeli officials in Washington began a third round of U.S.-brokered direct talks on Thursday. Hezbollah is not participating. In Jerusalem, Israeli nationalists chanted death to Arabs and may your villages burn on Thursday as they joined a state-sponsored march near the Damascus Gate in the Old City to mark the 59th anniversary of Israel's capture and annexation of East Jerusalem. Several journalists were harassed and assaulted as mobs of Israelis attacked Palestinians in Jerusalem's Muslim quarter, vandalizing storefronts and throwing items at bystanders. This comes as the UN Children's Fund, UNICEF, said Thursday, Israeli soldiers and settlers have killed 70 Palestinian children in the occupied West Bank and East Jerusalem since early 2025, amounting to around one child killed per week. Another 850 children were injured by UNICEF by Israeli attacks during that period. This is UNICEF spokesperson James Elder.
8: March 2026 saw the highest number of Palestinians injured by settler attacks in the last 20 years. And we're seeing attacks become increasingly coordinated. So documented incidents include children shot, stabbed, children beaten, and children pepper sprayed.
2: Today, Palestinians around the world are commemorating what they call Nakba Day. Nakba means the catastrophe in Arabic. It was 78 years ago that over 750,000 Palestinians were violently displaced from hundreds of towns and villages in Palestine and thousands more killed during the creation of the State of Israel. After headlines, we'll speak with Mohammed Shahada, writer and analyst from Gaza. Then we'll speak with Israeli-American Holocaust scholar Omer Bartov. His new book, What Went Wrong, Israel. In Ukraine, a Russian missile attack on a Kyiv apartment building has killed at least 24 people. It was one of the deadliest Russian attacks on Kyiv since the war began. The dead included three children. Another 47 people were injured. Meanwhile, a massive fire broke out at one of Russia's largest oil refineries following a Ukrainian drone attack. A separate drone strike targeted a Russian gas plant. The head of the U.S. Border Patrol resigned Thursday, effective immediately. Michael Banks had served as Border Patrol chief since January 2025, overseeing the Trump administration's violent mass deportation efforts and the deployment of mass federal agents to U.S. cities. In a statement, Banks said his sudden departure would give him, quote, time to enjoy family and life, unquote. His resignation came just weeks after the Washington Examiner reported Banks had bragged to Border Patrol colleagues about paying for sex with prostitutes while traveling in Colombia and Thailand over the course of a decade, prompting an investigation into the claims that ended abruptly last year while Kristi Noem served as Homeland Security Secretary. A federal judge in Washington, D.C. has ordered the Trump administration to return a Colombian woman to the United States after ICE deported her to the Democratic Republic of Congo in April, a country to which she has no ties. District Court Judge Richard Leon ruled that Adriana Maria Quiroz Zapata had likely been sent to the DRC unlawfully, since Congolese officials refused to accept her on medical grounds. She was sent to the DRC anyway. In February, a federal judge ruled that so-called third country deportations are unlawful violations of due process. But in March, an appeals court put the ruling on hold while the Trump administration continues legal challenges. The U.S. Supreme Court's blocked a lower court ruling that would have cut off nationwide mail and telehealth access to the abortion medication mifepristone. The 7-2 ruling on the court's shadow docket preserves the FDA's 2023 policy that lifted a requirement to prescribe mifepristone in person. The ACLU's Reproductive Freedom Project said in a statement, quote, "While it's good news that for now, patients can continue to get this safe medication by mail and at pharmacies, as they have for more than 5 years, we all know abortion opponents are continuing their unpopular and baseless attacks," unquote. ABC News is reporting President Trump is set to drop his $10 billion lawsuit against the Internal Revenue Service in exchange for the creation of a taxpayer-funded $1.7 billion fund to compensate allies of Trump who claim they were improperly targeted by the Biden administration. Under the plan, recipients of the money could include individuals charged in the January 6th insurrection and entities associated with President Trump himself. Meanwhile, Democratic Congressmember Jamie Raskin is introducing a package of anti-corruption bills aimed at putting new checks on the White House. A jury in Chicago has ordered Boeing to pay nearly $50 million to the family of Samia Stumo, which had filed a wrongful death lawsuit against Boeing. Stumo was killed in 2019 aboard a Boeing 737 MAX jet in Ethiopia. The crash came months after another Boeing 737 MAX crashed in Indonesia. Together, the crashes killed 346 people. Samia Stumo was a 24-year-old working in global health development. Her mother, Nadia Milleron, is running for Congress for a second time as an independent in Massachusetts. Samia Stumo was the grandniece of Ralph Nader. In Bolivia, indigenous groups, miners, and unions are leading nationwide protest strikes and roadblocks demanding the resignation of the Bolivian president, Rodrigo Paz, amid the country's worsening economic and fuel crisis. The protest began over a new law that would have undermined peasant and indigenous land rights. The law was repealed on Wednesday, but the protests are continuing.
9: We demand the immediate resignation of this treasonous and incapable government because they want to govern us with decrees. We won't allow that. We'll fight to the death, brothers, to remove this treasonous government. Onward to victory.
2: And in Oklahoma, Richard Glossop walked out of the Oklahoma State Penitentiary on Thursday after nearly 30 years on death row for a murder he insists he did not commit. Glossop previously faced execution 9 times and ate his last meal 3 times before last-minute intervention saved his life. He was freed after a judge granted him a retrial and allowed his release on a $500,000 bond. Richard Glossop spoke briefly to reporters outside the prison that had held him since 1998.
10: Yeah, I'm just thankful for my wife and my attorneys and just happy. Yeah. Just really happy.
11: Extremely grateful.
2: In February, the U.S. Supreme Court ruled Glossop was entitled to a new trial due to errors in his original prosecution. Oklahoma's attorney general says he's planning to retry Glossop for murder but would not pursue the death penalty. And those are some of the headlines. This is Democracy Now!, democracynow.org. Coming up, we talk about Israel and Palestine. Stay with us.

0: Massive Will, performed by ML in our Democracy Now! Studio. This is Democracy Now!, democracynow.org, the War and Peace Report. I'm Amy Goodman in New York, joined by Democracy Now!'s Juan Gonzalez in Chicago. Hi, Juan.
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0: Today, Palestinians in Gaza and around the world are commemorating what Palestinians refer to as Nakba Day. Nakba means the catastrophe in Arabic. It was 78 years ago that some 750,000 Palestinians were violently displaced and dispossessed from hundreds of towns and villages in Palestine, thousands more killed during the creation of the State of Israel. In Gaza, Palestinians marked the grim anniversary amidst reports that Israel dramatically increased its attacks on Gaza during April, despite a U.S.-brokered ceasefire last October in the occupied West Bank. UNICEF, the United Nations Children Fund, said Israeli soldiers and settlers have killed 70 Palestinian children since early last year, amounting to around one child killed per week. Another 850 children were injured by Israeli attacks during this past year. In 1948, Mustafa al-Jazar was just 5 years old when he had to flee his village of Yibna, now Yavna, in Israel. He's now 83 and lives in a tent in Khan Yunis, Gaza.
2: In 1948, I was psychologically at ease in my land, in my home, with my neighbors, my siblings, my parents. Our life was comfortable, comfortable and not miserable. When we were displaced from Yibna in 1948, we entered hell, searching for water and food until the United Nations Refugee Agency set up tents and houses for us. But even then, we had some kind of stability, not like today. Today, until this very hour, is harder, much harder than our displacement in 1948, a thousand times harder.
0: Meanwhile, Israeli Prime Minister Benjamin Netanyahu confirmed Thursday that Israel is now occupying 60% of the Gaza Strip. The future of Gaza and its people rests now with the international so-called Board of Peace, which was created and is chaired by President Trump and has been recognized by the UN. The Board of Peace lead envoy for Gaza said earlier this week that the phased ceasefire deal was stalled over Hamas not yet disarming, but that Hamas could still have a political role in Gaza. For more, we're joined by Mohammed Shihada, writer and analyst from Gaza, visiting fellow at the European Council on Foreign Relations. His recent piece for 972 magazine is headlined Gaza's Disarmament Trap. Mohammed, thank you so much for being with us. Can you talk about the significance of this day and then go into what you call Gaza's disarmament trap?
3: Thank you so much, Amy, for having me back. So the significance of today is twofold. Number one, Israel made a gamble that what they called the old of Palestinians will die and the young will forget, they will move on. And today marks that in Palestinian memory, this day is still alive. We know our villages, exactly where our homes that we were uprooted from, and we can locate all of it on a map. We still hold to even the keys of the homes from which we were expelled and our properties that were stolen by Israel. You see, basically, Israel tried since 1948 until today to destroy us as a people, as a group, and they failed at it. Our people are still there, resilient. And the second thing that it marks is continuity of the Nakba. The Nakba is not a single passing event. It is a process that started in 1948, deliberately designed to ethnically cleanse the maximum amount of our historic Palestine of its Palestinian population, destroy our ability to exist as a group, and establish instead Israeli Jewish presence on our lands, villages, and even the graves of our forefathers. Every act that you saw in Gaza over the last 2 years, every atrocity, the mass rape, the destruction of entire cities and villages, the wiping out of everything, the systematic capturing of people as human shields and hostages, The destruction of the basic infrastructure that holds the ability for organized human existence to last in Gaza, all of it started in 1948. The difference between then and now are two things. Israel has accelerated it 10 times as aggressively, 10 times as viciously in Gaza. The number of people they murdered is over 10 times those that were killed in 1948. And number two, Israel stopped being sort of in denial mode about it. So in 48 and the following years, Israel kept denying the Nakba, the existence of Palestinians as a group, as a nation. They kept saying that we fled out of our own homes, out of our own will. Now it's no longer denial. Now this veneer of civility has fallen off, the mask was taken off, and now it's a matter of national pride in Israel to brag about annihilating Palestinians. The word lahashmid, annihilate, genocide, is the one that I heard most repeated by Israeli pundits, leaders, politicians, members of parliament, ministers, and even the prime minister when he invoked Amalek, basically a biblical reference to a population that should be completely exterminated. Now, the other issue here is what you described as the disarmament trap, the headline of my article. The idea there is that for the last 6 months, there was this Trump deal of 20 items. Only one item was ever fulfilled. That is the release of Israeli captives and hostages in Gaza, nothing else. Even the reciprocal release of Palestinian captives, it was never fulfilled. There is still about 300 Palestinian children that are held in Israeli dungeons and close to 100 Palestinian women that are held hostage, never released. Israel has been bombing Gaza every day. Food has been restricted. Israel was supposed to allow temporary shelters, homes, and new government into Gaza. They didn't allow any of this. So basically, in the midst of the Iran war, the US and Israel thought that they can impose new conditions on Palestinians, on Hamas, basically asking for surrender, or else the war, the military campaign, the genocide would be resumed to full force. So Nikolai Miladinov, the high representative of the Trump so-called Board of Peace, went to meet with Hamas's leadership in Egypt, along with other Palestinian factions. And he proposed the following, that they need to disarm completely, unilaterally, thoroughly, unrequitedly. And after 250 days of that full disarmament of everything, down to nail clippers, down to pepper sprays, down to batons, pistols, Kalashnikovs, after all of it is gone, 250 days later, Israel would withdraw from Gaza. It's like a pie in the sky, trust me, bro, kind of sentiment. And he told them that if you don't accept that capitulation dictate, that Israel would be absolved of all of its obligations under the Trump deal, and that they would be given a free hand to resume the military operations in Gaza.
1: Mohammed, could you talk about the situation in Gaza right now, where Israel is still occupying more than half of the territory and forcing 2 million people into just a sliver of land along the coast?
3: So basically, as you mentioned, Israel has occupied and retains over 60% of Gaza that is fully depopulated. Not a single soul is allowed there. It's way deadlier. It's marked by what is called the yellow line, and it's way deadlier than the Berlin Wall. Anyone even coming in close proximity or 300 meters away from that invisible line that is not marked on the ground is shot immediately. There was a debate in the Israeli government about shooting children that are playing near that line that would accidentally come close to the line. And an Israeli minister put a concrete example of children coming close to the line riding donkeys or horses or mules. And one Israeli minister, Itamar Ben-Gvir, said, shoot them, shoot them, shoot to kill. And another Israeli minister, Dudi Emsalem, asked him a technical question in return. He said, who should we shoot first, the donkeys or the children? That is the level of atrocity with that yellow line. There's this famous Moshe Dayan, the Israeli defense minister, this famous quote from 1967, in which he said, we will tell Palestinians we have no solution. Whoever wants to live here shall live like dogs, otherwise they should leave. In fact, after the Israeli genocide in Gaza, people in there are treated way worse than animals, way worse than dogs. There were headlines about Germany rescuing donkeys in the middle of the genocide instead of any medical evacuation of cancer patients or children, double amputee children. There's the Israeli protocol that allows them to shoot to kill every single living soul in Gaza, aside from animals. If it's a dog, you're only allowed to shoot it if it poses a threat to your life. If it's any other Palestinians, shoot to kill freely. That is the protocol. The other dimension is basically the entire population squeezed in less than 40%, pushed increasingly towards the sea, the ocean, without any basic necessities for human survival. Medicine, it's heavily restricted. Tents banned. Temporary shelter is not allowed. Even the new government that's supposed to take over from Hamas remains a government in exile in Egypt. So the overall result, and this is not polemic, I mean this literally, the luckiest person that I know in Gaza, my friend Anas, I hope he's safe. His daughter is about 4 years old. Anas is living in a home in a destroyed, bombed out building. It's a 7-story residential building. He lives on the first floor. The apartment doesn't have any doors or windows. Most of the walls have either fully collapsed or partially collapsed. There is a huge hole in the ceiling in the living room and in the floor. It's from a 2,000-pound Israeli bomb they dropped on Gaza, and on that tower in specific, and it didn't explode. The area is infested with mice, rats, scorpions, cockroaches, flies, mosquitoes. So Anna sleeps at night with one eye open to prevent rats and mice from biting and nibbling at his daughter's, his only daughter's feet and hands. The disease infestation in there, the disease outbreak, is so endemic that every single person I know in Gaza has had food poisoning, intestinal diseases, diarrhea, fever, almost 10 times within the last 6 months. And Anas is considered the luckiest person that I know there, although that building might collapse at any second. It was bombed from the top, bombed from the bottom, bombed from both sides. It's riddled with holes, but at least he's living in a building that's still standing. The entire population, over 90% of them, are living on the street in plastic wrappers. It's not even a tent, it's a plastic wrapper. And Israel doesn't allow tents into Gaza, actual tents that are capable of protecting the population from the rain or the heat, because they said the tiny amount of aluminum that goes into supporting the tent structure might be recycled by Hamas and turned into weapons of mass destruction. It's lunatic. So it is the Moshe Dayan policy. Let them live as dogs or under creatures, worse than dogs. Otherwise, they should leave.
1: And Mohammed, I wanted to ask you, what's been the response of Hamas and the other resistance groups to this demand of total disarmament?
3: The response was basically twofold. Number one, they said, we cannot talk to you about phase two of the Trump plan if phase one was never fulfilled. How do we trust that Israel would fulfill phase two if they violated every single clause of their obligations under the first phase? The humanitarian aid, the issue with seizing military operations, bombing, the issue with seizing more land, withdrawal. If Israel reneged on every single one of those commitments, what would stop them from reneging and violating other commitments that you put on the table? So that was number one. Number two, they said, we are willing to engage in a process of decommissioning. Decommissioning over the Northern Ireland model. In Northern Ireland, if you might recall, the Good Friday Agreement was signed in 1998. The full disarmament of the IRA and the Ulsters was not completed until a decade later. What happened to the weapons in those 10 years is basically a strict policy of mutual cessation of hostilities. All weapons were stored in warehouses, a strict policy of no use, no production, no display of any weaponry. All of it is hidden away. And the weapons functioned as a card of leverage or an insurance card, a guarantee that the deal would be fulfilled. The bottom line of that Northern Ireland agreement was that decommissioning was not the prerequisite, the precondition to peace. It was the outcome of it. And for Hamas and every other Palestinian faction in Cairo, they said, we are willing to destroy all of this weaponry, throw it in the ocean, give it to Israel, give it to whoever, if we get a Palestinian state, if we get a credible pathway to Palestinian statehood. That answer was slammed by Israel and by the U.S. as, quote, maximalist, extremist, unrealistic, lunatic. The realistic proposal that Israel is putting on the table is surrender, capitulate, become fully defenseless, weaponless, and entrust the very army that carried out a genocide against you to be merciful towards you once you are an easier target than you ever were before.
0: My last question to you, Mohammed, is about the Israeli government threatening to file a defamation lawsuit against the New York Times. After the paper published a column by Nicholas Kristof headlined "The Silence That Meets the Rape of Palestinians," Kristof detailed what he described as a, quote, pattern of widespread Israeli sexual violence against men, women, and even children, carried out by soldiers, settlers, interrogators, and prison guards. Nicholas Kristof also wrote about reports alleging Israeli authorities have used dogs to sexually abuse prisoners. Kristof interviewed Palestinian victims and cited other reports, including findings from the United Nations. Israeli Prime Minister Benjamin Netanyahu claimed the New York Times, quote, defamed the soldiers of Israel and perpetuated a blood libel about rape, unquote. The New York Times defended Kristof's reporting and said Israel's threat is, quote, part of a well-worn political playbook that aims to undermine independent reporting and stifle journalism. I'm going to also ask the Israeli-American historian of the Holocaust, Omer Bartov, about this in our next segment. But Mohammed Shahada, we're going to end with you on this.
3: Thank you.
0: Can you respond?
3: So basically, with the sexual assault on Palestinians, it goes back as far as 1948. You have admission on the record by David Ben-Gurion, Israel's founding father, of multiple rape incidents against Palestinians. You have Benny Morris, Israel's top historian, that documented systematic rape of Palestinians in 48. And ever since, incidents have been continuous. I remember my first case documenting it, I think around 2015, of an Israeli rape when I was working at a human rights organization, was a woman in Jerusalem called Hadil Hashlamon. She was murdered by the IDF. They claimed that she was trying to carry out a stabbing attack, although there was no credible evidence of any knife or any weapon in the area. And they put her lifeless body in a Jeep, stripped her bottom half, and took pictures of it and circulated it on WhatsApp along with the captions, "She should have chosen better shavers," with an ad for Gillette, the shavers. So that was the first incident that I documented myself about over a decade ago. With the incidents that Kristof documented in the New York Times article, they were already documented in multiple reports by the United Nations, by Israel's own top human rights watchdogs like B'Tselem and Physicians for Human Rights. They were documented by other newspapers like 972, The Guardian, Haaretz, the Israeli top newspaper. We saw it on camera, the rape incident that was documented by Israeli soldiers, and we saw what happened after, that ministers, government leaders, members of Knesset, they stormed the military base in which five soldiers were held over raping a Palestinian on camera, and they tried to break those soldiers free. We saw then Israeli rabbis, television hosts, hosting the rapists and blessing them and praising them as heroes. We saw Israeli public opinion polls that showed over 65% of Jewish Israelis expressed support for those five rapists and said they should not be criminally prosecuted. We show all of this evidence. It's a mountain of it. And Kristof, as soon as he put it in the New York Times, Israel became existentially threatened because the New York Times is considered some sort of a Bible for liberals, that once it's there, it's the newspaper of record, it'll be spread and disseminated widely to an American audience. So we see basically an Israeli panic attack in return. But the evidence, it's beyond any doubt. It was admitted by Israeli leaders, soldiers. There was even a debate at the Knesset in which an Israeli member of parliament of the Israeli Knesset, that is from Netanyahu's faction, is saying that he's perfectly fine with raping Palestinians in prison. He brags about it. So in the face of this consistent evidence, denying it is absolutely foolish. The last point is about the allegation of rape by dogs. I've seen this insane Israeli talking point of denying the basic plausibility of such assault happening, which is, Amy, is virtually and literally a denial of the Holocaust, because we know that Nazi commanders were using dogs to rape Jewish victims. We know that in Chile, they were also training dogs to rape victims as well. So we see Israel that is more than willing to cast doubt on the Holocaust, to whitewash its genocide in Gaza, rather than to admitting to their own mistake or promising even a sham investigation. It shows that they're panicking absolutely.
0: Mohammed Shahada, I want to thank you for being with us, writer and analyst from Gaza, visiting fellow at the European Council on Foreign Relations. We'll link to your piece in 972 magazine headlined Gaza's Disarmament Trap. Coming up, the Israeli-American Holocaust scholar Omer Bartov. He has a new book. It's called Israel, what went wrong. We'll also speak to Israeli journalist Gideon Levy in Tel Aviv. Stay with us.

0: Years of Lies by Ahmet Ali Aslan. This is Democracy Now!, democracynow.org, The War and Peace Report. I'm Amy Goodman with Juan Gonzalez. Israel, What Went Wrong? That's the title of a new book by the renowned Israeli-American Holocaust scholar and historian Omer Bartov. In late 2023, Professor Bartov published a widely cited article in which he said, it's very likely that war crimes and crimes against humanity are happening in Gaza, but concluded then that, quote, there is no proof that genocide is taking place, unquote. Then in 2025, he sent shockwaves through academic and legal circles by reversing his position, publishing an essay in the New York Times headlined, I'm a genocide scholar. I know it when I see it. That Israel has committed or is committing genocide in Gaza is a conclusion that's been reached by many international bodies, including the UN Human Rights Council's Independent Commission of Inquiry, the International Association of Genocide Scholars, the Lemkin Institute for Genocide Prevention, Genocide Watch, Doctors Without Borders, the leading Israeli human rights organization, B'Tselem, Amnesty International, Human Rights Watch, and many others. Governments have also come to this conclusion, including South Africa, which has brought a formal case against Israel in the International Court of Justice. In his new book, Israel, What Went Wrong, Professor Omer Bartov asks, quote, how is it possible that a state founded in the immediate aftermath of the Holocaust stands today credibly accused of perpetrating large-scale war crimes, forcible displacement of civilian populations, and crimes against humanity? By what bitter cunning of history, he asks. Omer Bartov is the Dean's Professor of Holocaust and Genocide Studies at Brown University. He has been described by the U.S. Holocaust Memorial Museum as one of the world's leading specialists on the subject of genocide. Welcome back to Democracy Now!, Professor Bartov.
1: Thanks so much for having me, Amy.
0: So if you could start off by answering your title of your book, Israel, What Went Wrong?
1: Yes, so I wrote a whole book about that. And of course, it's not just one thing. It's a process. But I'm interested in the process from the beginning of Zionism in the late 19th century, which was really a movement that tried to liberate, emancipate the vast majority of Jewry, about 80% of world Jewry, which was living in East Central Europe, from increasing oppression, increasing violence, the rise of ethno-nationalism. And what Zionism tried to do was to, in many ways, copy what those ethno-national movements surrounding the Jews were doing, that is to declare that the Jews, too, were a people with a right of self-determination, and to liberate them from being a persecuted minority. Of course, the issue was that Jews could not claim any territory in Eastern Europe. And the result was that Zionism suggested that Jews go back to their ancestral homeland, historical, mythical, religious, in what Jews called Eretz Yisrael, the land of Israel. And once Jews started coming there, this process of liberation became also a process of settler colonialism, of encroaching on the land of people who were already living there, that is Arab Palestinians. So during the 1920s and 30s, you have these two aspects of Zionism happening at the same time. One is that Jews are persecuted and increasingly at risk for their own existence in Europe, and fewer countries willing to take them in. This country, the United States, closed its gates of immigration already in the early 1920s.
0: The Voyage of the Damned.
1: Exactly. And in that sense, Zionism could say, well, we are providing a safe haven to the Jews. And hundreds of thousands of Jews actually migrated to Palestine, not all of them because they were Zionists, but because they were seeking some refuge in the 20s and 30s. communities. But at the same time, these very same people who are coming to Palestine are beginning to encroach on Palestinian lands. And that creates a conflict between Jews and Palestinians. It leads to the creation of a Palestinian national movement that claims also self-determination and wants to create a Palestinian national home there. To my mind, and that's what I try to argue in the book, in 1948, that is the crucial moment. We heard before, of course, this is the 78th anniversary of the Nakba, of the expulsion of the Palestinians. In 1948, the state of Israel was created. And that state is faced with a choice. Does it make itself into a normal state? Does it fulfill its promise in its own proclamation of a state to issue a constitution that would provide equality to all its citizens, would define its borders, and would create a legal framework within which it would operate, a constitution that might have also led to some kind of restitution of coming to terms with the events of the Nakba, with the ethnic cleansing of the Palestinians. But the state decides not to do that. And instead, Zionism becomes a different thing. It becomes the ideology of the state. And over time, although this was not predetermined, and we can't say that everything had to happen, but over time, Zionism becomes increasingly militaristic, centralized, expansionist, racist, and as we've seen since October 2023, genocidal. And as such, it really loses its very, its very legitimacy as a political ideology.
2: Professor, you grew up as a Zionist. You served in the IDF during the 1973 war. Yet you've now said that Zionism is not reformable. Would you still consider yourself a Zionist, or would you describe your own position now as one of anti-Zionism?
1: Yeah, that's a good question. Look, as I was trying to say, I think if you understand Zionism as the claim

0: your own. So I would not define myself as anti-Zionist in the sense that I think that all groups, including Jews, have a right of self-determination. I do think, however, that Zionism, as it has evolved and what it has become now, is no longer supportable. I don't think that one can reform it anymore. And I think that the state of Israel, if it wants to become again a normal state, if it wants to be a member of the international community, it must discard Zionism, it must put it on the garbage heap of history, and it must redefine itself going all the way back to 1948. In other words, it has to find a way, together with Palestinians, of how these two groups that live there, 7 million Jews and 7 million Palestinians, how they can share the space. And the kind of dreams, the kinds of policies that are being pursued by the Israeli government today under the mantle of this kind of fanatical, messianic, racist, and Jewish supremacist Zionism, what they try to do is to empty the land of the Palestinians. That's what happened in Gaza. It was an attempt to ethnically cleanse the Palestinians. Israel denied the Nakba and then said that he was doing a second Nakba in Gaza. That failed, of course. The Palestinians are still there, although living, as we just heard, under absolutely atrocious conditions in only a sliver of what was, before the war, one of the most congested areas of the world. But that failure of ethnic cleansing meant that Israel actually conducted the genocidal operation there. That has to be discarded. No one is leaving that place, not the Palestinians, not the Jews. They have to find a way to share it rather than Israel trying to cleanse the territory, both of Gaza and, of course, as we know also, ongoing creeping ethnic cleansing in the West Bank.
1: I wanted to bring into this conversation, in addition to Brown University Holocaust scholar Omer Bartov, author of the new book, Israel, What Went Wrong, I want to bring in Gideon Levy from Tel Aviv, award-winning Israeli journalist who writes for Haaretz. His recent piece is headlined, Zionism Didn't Go Wrong. It was always built this way. If you can respond to Professor Bartov and make the argument you made in your piece.
2: Absolutely. Thank you for having me, Amy. I can't agree more with my friend Omer Bartov, Professor Bartov, except of two small remarks which I noted in my piece. The first of them is, and we just heard Professor Bartov now, hesitating, and I understand this hesitation. It's emotionally a very painful process, but he's hesitating in defining himself as an anti-Zionist, and in the same time, he has so much critic, very justified critic, about Zionism, and he comes to the conclusion that Zionism must vanish. So either or, I mean, so either you are anti-Zionist because it's terrible, or you are a Zionist and you can live with it. But I believe that Omer Bartov cannot live with it, and he says it very clearly. And therefore, there is no room for this hesitation, even though emotionally I went through the same process for an Israeli who was brought up, and Omer and me are the same age, we are brought up in the same city, Tel Aviv. I guess our childhood was quite similar. For us to release ourselves from Zionism is extremely painful. The second remark, which in my view is more important, is the belief of Omer that Zionism was very justified and had good reason for legitimacy, and Israel has a legitimacy, and then something went wrong. While I'm claiming that from the very beginning, Zionism took a wrong direction, because the Jews who came to Palestine, like my parents and Omer's parents, had no other place to go, and it was for them really a safe haven. It was the only place they can rescue themselves. But this could have been done in a different way. You don't come to a neighborhood and turn back to the people who lived there centuries before you. And what's

0: Stalinism did from the very beginning, not it went wrong, it started wrong without the belief or the conviction that we can live together. Zionism never really tried to live Palestinians. It was always to conquer them, to transfer them, to take their jobs, to take their lives, to take their properties in order to become the only people who lives between the river and the sea. And here we really differ, because not something went wrong, something started wrong.
1: Have your response.
2: Yes, look, I mean, I also agree with most of what my friend Gideon says. Zionism begins precisely like the movements to which it was responding. That is, there was a rise of ethno-nationalism in Eastern Europe. Polish ethno-nationalism, Ukrainian ethno-nationalism, Lithuanian, Latvian, and of course German. And it emulated exactly these kinds of ideological notions. Only the difference was that the Jews, being a minority in Europe, could not realize their ethno-nationalism in Eastern Europe because they had no claim, no stake on the land there. Once they came to Palestine, they started doing exactly what other ethno-nationalisms were doing. And as we know, that was a very violent process in Eastern Europe, where hundreds of thousands, millions of people were removed. Ethnic cleansing was the norm. Populations were unmixed. And Zionism started doing precisely that also in Palestine. But because it moved to Palestine, it moved the Jews to Palestine, it became also a settler colonial movement, because these Jews moved from one continent to another and were trying to take over that land. The goal of Zionism from the very beginning was to stop the existence of Jews as a minority, to create a Jewish majority state. That was the conclusion that they reached, because as a minority in Europe, they came under greater and greater threat. So yes, of course, Zionism, like all ethno-national movements, had violence built into it from the very beginning. And at the same time, until the state was created, those people who came to Palestine in the 20s and 30s, like Gideon's parents, like my mother, we know that had they not left, they would have been murdered. Both Gideon and I would not have been born at all had our grandparents not decided to leave Europe and to come there. Everybody who was left behind was killed. That's why I say there was a moment when the state was created that a choice faced those who created that state, and they made the wrong choice. They could have created a different state. It would not have been perfect, and no states are. It would not have been perfectly just, and no states are. But there, it definitely made the wrong choice, and that choice determined much of what occurred afterwards. It could have been also corrected over time. The Oslo process was a moment in which people in Israel actually talked about a state of all its citizens. But it failed. In 1995, Rabin, who was a general and was not a great peacenik, but had come to a conclusion that the occupation was no longer supported, in 1995 he was assassinated. He was assassinated because of incitement by Benjamin Netanyahu, who has his blood on his hands to this day. That killed that process and accelerated what we are seeing now as an attempt to entirely empty the land of its Palestinian population. It will fail. It will not succeed, because this sumut by Palestinians will continue. Palestinians will hold on to their land. But that has to, I would say that only going backward and only arguing Zionism was wrong from the beginning, what we need to do now is to think about a future. And that future is a future for both Jews, who are also not leaving, most of them will stay there, for both Jews and Palestinians to find a way to share that space. That is where the conversation, to my mind, has to move now.
3: And Gideon Levy, your response, but also you've talked about the conquest of labor that occurred in the Zionist dispossession long before the creation of the state, and this whole issue of how would Israelis create, or how would Jews create a state where in a territory they were still at that time a minority.
0: Yeah, it's a very complicated question to answer, but for sure, fighting the natives is not the only option. It could have gone hand to hand, and there were times in which there were quite many Palestinians and some Jews who dreamt about such a possibility. An organization like Brit Shalom of Jewish intellectuals who believe that we should, from the very beginning, try to do it together, and not by force, and not by pushing the Palestinians away from here. Now, the main problem of the whole thing is not 48 anymore, because 48, as we all know, is over. The problem is that this very same attitude, this very same policy, never stopped ever since 48. And when you go today to the West Bank, you see exactly the same scenes like in the 20s, in the 30s, in the 40s, the very same scenes with the same cruel, violent methods. Now we are not talking anymore about getting a Jewish state. Now we are not talking anymore about being a majority. Now it's pure colonialism and racism with the pure ambition, which is declared and admitted. A pure Jewish state between the river and the sea. This is Zionism today, and with this, I cannot live.
1: I wanted to end by asking the same question I put to Mohammed Shahada about the Israeli government threatening to file a defamation lawsuit against the New York Times. This is after the paper published a column by Nicholas Kristof headlined "The Silence That Meets the Rape of Palestinians." Kristof details, quote, "the pattern of widespread Israeli sexual violence against men, women, and even children carried out by soldiers, settlers, interrogators, and prison guards." He also wrote about reports alleging dogs were used to sexually abuse Palestinian prisoners. And I wanted to get both your responses very quickly on this, Professor Bartov.
2: Well, I mean, I want to say, just as Muhammad was saying, this is well known. I'm glad that the New York Times published information about that, but in Israel it's been well known. The Minister of National Security, Itamar Ben-Gvir, has been photographed visiting Israeli jails, humiliating on TV, humiliating Palestinian prisoners. That has become the policy of the country, to abuse, to humiliate, to rape systematically. And what I find, I would say, particularly appalling is that in Israel, and that's part of what happens when a society becomes a genocidal society, generally speaking, apart from some articles in Haaretz and in Plus 972, no one is speaking out. The Physicians Association in Israel has not spoken out. The Bar Association in Israel has not spoken out. Academic associations have not spoken out. University presidents have not. The media is not really interested in that. That is, what you see is a brutalization of Israeli society, a kind of joy at this kind of horror that is happening all over Israeli jails.
1: And we just have 30 seconds, but Gideon Levy, that same question. How Israeli society, as you're in Tel Aviv, is responding to this New York Times report and Israel's threat to sue the Times?
0: And that it is reacting to all the just accusations against Israel by attacking the messenger. Nicola Kristof is a great journalist. I believe to every word he writes. But he's not the only one, as Omar just mentioned. And the only way to fight it for Israel is to attack the messenger. Instead of looking upon ourselves, looking at the mirror, realize that in our jails there is a real barbaric catastrophe, and to draw the lessons out of it.
1: We have to leave it there. I thank you very much. Gideon Levy, award-winning Israeli journalist for Haaretz, speaking to us from Tel Aviv. And Omer Bartov, Dean's Professor of Holocaust and Genocide Studies at Brown University. His new book, Israel, What Went Wrong? Israeli-American scholar described by the U.S. Holocaust Memorial Museum as one of the world's leading specialists on the subject of genocide. That does it for our show. Happy birthday to Nicole Shanitzer. I'll be in Atlanta tonight for a screening of Steal the Story, Please, about Democracy Now! At the Tara Theater, and then in Houston, Texas, for a benefit screening for KPFT at the River Oaks Theater. Then finally to Austin. Check our website at democracynow.org. I'm Amy Goodman with Juan Gonzalez.
4: 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It's a minute before 10 o'clock. Coming up at 11, a repeat of Back in the Day with Dutz and Dar. 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Reggae from the Vault at 7. 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
2: Welcome to Native America Calling. I'm Sean Spruce. Justice Raquel Montoya Lewis is the first Native American Supreme Court justice in Washington State and only the second in the country. A citizen of Isleta Pueblo, she is a unique voice with considerable knowledge of tribal courts and federal Indian law. She traces her own family's history as a way to illustrate to others the effects of the law on Native people. Justice Montoya Lewis is our Native in the Spotlight. We'll talk with her after the news.

0: This is National Native News. I'm Jill Freitas. Governor Mike Dunleavy issued a disaster declaration Monday for two interior Alaska communities after they were inundated with severe ice jam flooding. The declaration covers the areas of Chalkeetsik on the Black River and Hughes on the Koyukuk River. Jeremy Zidek is a spokesperson for the State Division of Homeland Security and Emergency Management. He says almost a dozen homes became flooded in Chalkeetsik, but the situation is especially dire in Hughes. The state is working to deliver emergency supplies to the community, but the water is still high.
1: They had water and ice on their runway. The water has gone down a little bit, but the runway is not serviceable by fixed-wing aircraft at this time. We're looking at an alternate runway that is nearby.
0: He says when the flooding peaked on May 9th, most of the community's nearly 80 residents had to shelter at the Hughes Tribal Hall. Zidek says spring breakup is in full swing and the danger hasn't passed for many riverside communities in the interior.
1: We're still looking at other areas of the state that could be impacted by ice jam flooding. And so if there is a necessity to add new areas, the governor will consider the information that we provide to him and then make that determination.
0: In addition to activating the state's emergency response capabilities, the governor's disaster declaration also opens up several assistance programs for the affected areas. The state's public assistance program focuses on restoring essential infrastructure and can be accessed by local governments, tribes, and nonprofits. And its individual assistance and temporary housing programs can help individuals and families recover from flood-related property damage. Zidek says the state will release more information about those programs in the coming days. This story was provided by KUAC's Shelby Herbert. On Wednesday, a House committee met to review President Trump's funding proposal for the Interior Department. As KJZZ's Gabriel Pietrasio reports, a Southern Arizona congresswoman took that opportunity to talk about the recent destruction of a sacred border wall site.
2: Interior Secretary Doug Burgum testified that federal officials apologized to the Fanaofam Nation weeks after a border wall contractor bulldozed Las Playas Intaglio, a 1,000-year-old archaeological site along the U.S.-Mexico boundary.
3: This is a super unfortunate thing that happened.
2: But Congresswoman Adelita Grijalva stressed words aren't enough.
4: I mean, unfortunately, once it's destroyed, you can't undo that.
2: Now, Grijalva fears another Ofam cultural site of concern, a desert oasis called Quito Baquito Springs, could be damaged next. It sits just south of Ajo, inside Oregon Pipe Cactus National Monument.
4: So will you commit that U.S. Fish and Wildlife Service and National Park Service avoid Quito Baquito Springs and minimize impact by not using groundwater within 5 miles and monitor those water levels closely?
3: That's a very specific thing that I won't jump ahead and commit to.
2: For National Native News, I'm Gabriel Pietrasio.
0: Divers are searching the waters of Gastineau Channel this week for a Juno man who disappeared nearly a year ago. Benjamin Benny Stepton vanished last June. His family believes he may have fallen or been pushed into the water near the downtown Seawalk. His brother, Martin Stepton Sr., says they haven't given up hope.
5: We just want to find our brother, you know, and we really miss our brother. And if we could get some closure to finding him, then that would be amazing.
0: The search, funded by Juneau Police, includes divers and underwater sonar vehicles. I'm Jill Freitas.
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9: This is Native America Calling. I'm Sean Spruce. Raquel Montoya Lewis is the first Native person to serve on the Washington Supreme Court. She is also most likely only the second Native Supreme Court justice in the entire country. She previously served as a Superior Court judge and as a judge for a handful of tribal courts in Washington. As a Supreme Court justice, Montoya Lewis wrote opinions in a case involving Native children in foster care and another on racism in state civil court cases. She was part of a state Supreme Court's order that reversed a 1916 illegal fishing conviction of a Yakima man. Montoya Lewis is an enrolled citizen of Isleta Pueblo and a Laguna Pueblo descendant. She draws on her knowledge of tribal history, law, and sovereignty to inform her perspectives. She also instructs fellow judges and other colleagues on unconscious bias. Montoya Lewis is stepping down from her post at the end of this year to teach and to help foster the next generation of legal scholars and professionals. Today, Justice Montoya Lewis is our Native in the Spotlight. Listeners can join our conversation by calling 1-800-996-2848. That number is also 1-800-99-NATIVE. Joining us now from Olympia, Washington is Supreme Court Justice Raquel Montoya Lewis. She is Laguna Pueblo and enrolled at Isleta Pueblo. She is also Jewish. Justice Montoya Lewis, good morning and welcome to our show today.
10: Thank you for having me, Sean.
9: It's a pleasure to have you on the show today. And I want to begin with when you first joined the Supreme Court. What was that moment when you noticed that you brought a unique perspective to the job?
10: You know, that occurred the day I was announced by Governor Inslee as the appointee, even before I was formally sworn in. I recall walking up these enormous marble stairs leading into the Supreme Court and walked into the courtroom with the governor and thought, this is not a place that was built with someone like me in mind. So very, very early on, it was very obvious to me that this was not a place where Native people came for relief, and it certainly wasn't a place where Native people came to work.
9: Well, tell me more about that and how you felt, and really specifically, how are tribal courts and Native legal professionals such as yourself regarded in Western halls of justice?
10: Unfortunately, I think that many of us are, at least initially at the start of our careers, regarded with a certain degree of skepticism. At that very first press conference, the day I was announced, Governor Inslee worked really hard in his introductory remarks to talk about what I had done as an attorney, what my career had looked like as a judge leading up to his appointment of me to the Supreme Court. And he talked about my accomplishments and so forth as a means of trying to avoid what was the first question at the press conference. And that question was, what do you say to people who say this is an affirmative action appointment? The skepticism about whether or not we belong in this profession is something that I have worked hard with lots of other Native attorneys around the country to address, but I think it's still very present for most of us.
9: Still very present. So, Justice Montoya Lewis, since the beginning of your career, and especially back when you served in the Isleta Tribal Court system, have there been at least some measures of progress during this time?
10: Absolutely. I absolutely think there have been significant areas of progress. Working in the tribal courts for the first 15 years of my career, I had the opportunity to see a variety of tribal courts that approached justice in ways that were unique to their community, their traditions, their beliefs. And coming into the state court system, where there's really one approach to most issues, and most of those approaches are dictated by law that came into the U.S. legal system through England and has very little to do with us in tribal communities, it took a long time for me to sort of find my way and figure out how to be who I am and also a respected judge in the state court system.
9: I want to ask you about a very dramatic intersection of tribal justice at Isleta Pueblo and what you learned in law school. And this was very early in your career. Can you describe what happened and the consequences it had for you and your family?
10: Absolutely. So I became a judge at Isleta at the request of the then chief judge, who became a tremendous mentor of mine, James Abeda. He was what we call in tribal communities a lay judge. He was a judge who had not been to law school, but was an expert in our traditional law at Isleta. And we had a case come into the Isleta Tribal Court that was a complex litigation case that he felt like he didn't have the legal training to supervise. So he asked me to come in and do one case, and my intention was to do that case and never be a judge again. But over time, I did one case, two cases, four cases, eight cases. and a couple of years into that, I happened to be out of town, but there was a significant political dispute that happened related to tribal council elections, in which the religious government of the Pueblo determined that a candidate could not run for re-election again. And he sued the council and the religious government in tribal court. And the judges who were there held a hearing. They were all terminated because they held that hearing. And when I came back, the governor asked me if I would be willing to preside as acting chief judge for a period of time, but demanded that I tell him that I would dismiss that case, which I wouldn't tell him that because he was one of the parties who was being sued. When I left that conversation, I was no longer a judge for Isleta, and I knew that that was not the end of the story. And I was disenrolled within 6 months of that decision that impacted where we lived. I lived on the reservation. If I was disenrolled, it meant I couldn't own property. It also impacted my family members who were disenrolled as well. So many of my cousins' children were impacted. And I remained disenrolled for about 15 years. It's one of the most painful experiences of my life to have your community tell you, we don't want you, is extremely painful. And frankly, that's the reason we moved back to Washington, because I got a job here and was in a position to be able to move. And I think otherwise I would probably have stayed on the reservation in New Mexico for the rest of my career. But it made it kind of impossible as a result of this really challenging, difficult experience. I've since been re-enrolled many years later, but it is
9: okay.
10: One of the most painful experiences of my career.
9: How about right now? What is your relationship like with the Pueblo of Isleta? Obviously, you've been re-enrolled, but are there still lingering tensions with regard to that whole issue back in the past?
10: I think there are lingering tensions. I think there's community tension around it because it became a bigger issue. There were more than my family was affected by the disenrollment, because they then chose to disenroll a number of other people who had expressed disagreements with what had happened. So I think there is some tension. I do try to get home at least once a year. And I have two kids in their 20s who very much want to be connected and speak the language, which is hard to do from Washington. So we're working on rebuilding, but I think it's going to take time.
9: I would imagine being a judge, it would impact you and cost you a lot personally and emotionally, just the stress and the high level of accountability that a judge has. And this is just one example that you've described that happened there with the Pueblo. But what about other issues or other challenges that you've confronted throughout your career that have maybe cost you personally?
10: I think you're right that being a judge means that you are sitting with people on the worst day of their lives, or you're talking about a day that was one of the worst day of their lives. And experiencing people's stories of trauma, and certainly in our communities, that trauma goes back generations, it's a lot to hold. I think we don't talk about that much as judges because we're sort of moving forward knowing that the next day is going to bring more of that. So there's not really time to process it. But I think what, you know, that what we call in the judicial business, that secondary or tertiary trauma is a really big part of the job, and figuring out how to put that aside in order to focus on the case in front of you is a real challenge for most of us, I think.
9: Today we have Justice Raquel Montoya-Lewis as our native in the spotlight, and we're just beginning our conversation right now and learning more about her career and next steps for what she has planned going forward. And we've got the phone lines open right now for any of our listeners who would like to join us. Just pick up the phone, call 1-800-996-2848. If you would like to ask a question to Justice Montoya-Lewis, or you would just like to share a comment, what are your thoughts with regard to challenges facing judges, specifically Native judges, in the Western legal system model that we all live under right now? Maybe you've got some insights, maybe you've got some experiences to share as well, or just some of the challenges that might encounter somebody when working within their own tribe. And maybe you have experienced an event similar to what we heard Justice Montoya-Lewis just described there at the Pueblo of Isletas. So again, sure would like to get some callers to join our conversation. I know we have a lot of attorneys and legal people that listen to our show every day, and maybe you know Justice Montoya-Lewis, or you remember her time at University of New Mexico Law School, and you would like to give her a shout out. You can do that too. Just give us a call, 1-800-99-NATIVE.

0: and a series of actions the Trump administration is making life harder for bison. Advocates for the largest land animal in North America, that is often depicted as the living symbol of America, say the move jeopardizes decades of efforts to revive bison herds. We'll hear more on the next Native America Calling.
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0: Thank you for listening to You Native America Calling. I'm Sean Spruce, and we are talking with Washington State Supreme Court Justice Raquel Montoya Lewis. She's been a judge for nearly her entire legal career, first for tribal courts, then for a state superior court, and for the last 6 years, she's been a judge of the highest court in Washington State. If you'd like to join our conversation, give us a call right now. We're at 1-800-996-2848. That number is also 1-800-99-NATIVE. Justice Montoya Lewis, I want to ask you now about next steps in what you have planned and what's behind your decision to not seek a second term as a Supreme Court justice in Washington.
1: Well, as you said, I've been a judge for most of my career. It's been an unusual career, but a very rewarding one for me. And I think I got to the point over the last few years of really feeling like I was able to contribute significantly to our communities, to the state over the last few years. And when I thought about running again, I really considered what I wanted to do next. I really want to write some books. I really want to continue to work with Native law students and build pathways so that I may be the first Native person on this court, but I don't want to be the last. And that takes a lot of consistent, concerted effort that I am supporting the American Indian Law Center in doing and other places. I really want to work with young people and build the next generation.
0: What kind of books? Are you thinking about legal books, law books?
1: A little bit of both. As you mentioned, I talk extensively when I give lectures about my own family's history, my ancestors up through my story and my father's story. I talk extensively about how federal Indian policies over the last 200 years have affected different generations of my family. I want to talk about that I want to write that as a book and be able to give some voice to the voices of my grandparents who were sent to boarding schools, my great-grandparents the same. And I'm looking forward to being able to put that into a context and talk about how those federal and state policies have impacted my family, those generations, and I'm hoping that's a way to then talk about those generational histories throughout the country for all of us.
0: And the transitions that you've worked through, going from tribal court to superior court and then on to Supreme Court in Washington, what have those experiences been like? What have you learned from that? And what have been some of the other challenges you've faced?
1: I think the biggest thing that I have learned that kind of came as a surprise to me is how much we do in tribal courts that is truly reflective of the communities those courts are situated in. Every tribal court is different, but one of the things I've learned from working in different tribal courts is that the role of the judge in tribal communities is really to be part of the community and part of problem solving, ensuring that if you send someone to jail for some period of time, you're planning immediately about what's going to happen when they get released, where are they going to live, how do they get supported so they're not back in the system right away. When I moved into the state court system, I learned very quickly that the role of the judge in the state courts is really almost the inverse of what we do in tribal courts. I was told really from the first day and throughout my career that, you know, I could only know what was happening in a case based on what was told to me in open court. I wasn't supposed to be a part of the community. If I had contact with people who were in my courtroom, outside of the courtroom, that was something that should lead me to conclude I shouldn't sit on their cases. In tribal communities, the tribal judge is really expected to be a visible part of the community and to understand the roles of the people who are in front of them. So that difference really forced me when I moved into the state court system to kind of relearn how to do the job and how to be a judge. And it was a difficult transition. I think that now on the Supreme Court, where we hear cases that started sometimes many years ago, I often find myself very frustrated because I can't get the real story. What happened here? And I'm used to that from tribal communities where the what happened is the most important part.
0: Well, it sounds like these different courts that you have served throughout your career have really given you such a well-rounded and comprehensive understanding of how to be a judge, and just only makes you that much more qualified and better suited to hold the positions that you have. And let's talk more about a specific case that the Washington Supreme Court reversed in 2020. It was a 1916 decision, so more than 100 years ago, and it essentially cleared a Yakima man's name in a fishing rights decision. What was that discussion like among justices to take on this order that many years later?
1: It was a very complicated discussion. This is not something that courts tend to do, to sort of almost on their own reach back to a case in history and say, we made a mistake. We really only do that when for some reason a case brings up an old case. So to go back and say, we're going to affirmatively say we're reversing this conviction, was very unusual. And I think there was a fair amount of hesitation on the part of many of my colleagues about whether that was a wise thing to do. Were we going to invite other people coming forward asking for similar consideration? What were we saying specifically when we reversed something like that? We knew it would become a big story. My experience of that conversation, which was very early in my time on the Supreme Court, was that having the voice of an Indigenous person who understood the stories of what happened when people were cited for fishing in their traditional manner and in their traditional places in the early 1900s, it wasn't that my colleagues didn't know that. But I think hearing from someone from communities who've been affected by this kind of zealous enforcement changed the conversation. I think that really being able to articulate why this was important, it wasn't just a one-off request, but rather something that was really thoughtfully considered by the descendants of the person who had been convicted of the fishing violation. I think having a seat at that table really changed the conversation, and that's been a big part of my experience on the court.
0: The descendants, that's who I'm interested in as well. What has been or what was the response from this man's family and the larger Yakima community as well?
1: I've had a few conversations, maybe not directly with the descendants, but certainly with people from Yakima who have repeatedly said that simply having the court recognize that what happened to this individual was a harm to the entire community, not just to him, was incredibly meaningful. And I think it was helpful in building better relationships with that community, as well as with other communities, other tribal communities in the state. So I think it was the start, or maybe another start, of being able to affirmatively demonstrate that we really do care about these issues and want to make this a better process and a better court that is inclusive of all communities in the state of Washington.
0: Now, you were able to write opinions on several notable decisions as a Supreme Court justice. It's possible that you have been the first Native justice to write an ICWA decision. How much historical significance was that decision and your opinion on it? And just, again, where does that fit into your overall career?
1: Well, I had spent probably 20 years leading up to coming onto the Supreme Court, doing training all over the country for judges, social workers, and others about what the Indian Child Welfare Act is, how to comply with it, why it's important. So to have the opportunity to write a case about that critical statute was truly extraordinary. And most people don't believe me when I tell them this, but it's true. Our cases are randomly assigned on the Washington State Supreme Court. That's not true of all Supreme Courts, but it is true in my court. So it was the second case I was assigned to write in my first year on the court. It was an incredible opportunity. And I was able to tell the story of what's happened to our families from the voices from people I've learned from over the years. And I felt incredibly privileged to have that opportunity. And I was excited to do it, I continue to be surprised at how important that opinion has become, not just in the state of Washington, but nationally.
0: Another notable case is one that centered on racism in a civil court in this situation. How has that decision had an effect on civil court cases?
1: So that case was a case that really asked us to almost put our money where our mouth is. They really said, okay, we raised this issue in the trial court that racism impacted this trial. And it asked us, what do we do about that? So I had to write an opinion and get the support of my colleagues to say what the process is. How do you ask for a hearing on that? How do you prove it? That racism impacted the case, and what happens if it did. That case was one that also surprised me in terms of its longer term importance. It's really changed civil practice in the state of Washington, and from what I'm hearing, it's also happening in other states. And I think it really gave litigants an opportunity to put a voice to the things that they see happening to them in many courts, but certainly on in civil litigation. It's a complicated case and a complicated problem. How do you demonstrate that a jury that never speaks during the trial until the very end when they give their verdict was affected by racism in the trial? It's a complicated area of proof and one that we're still working on developing.
0: Right. And it's really timely as well, based on, some of the current dynamics that we're experiencing in this country right now. Criminal cases, and this is another aspect of your job that really just seems to me to be such a heavy burden to bear. And as a judge, sometimes that means making decisions in which someone goes to prison. And I know you feel very strongly about this. In fact, in a pre-interview you did with one of our producers, you said that you think all judges should visit the place where they're sending people to prison. And I'm curious, how many judges do you think actually do that?
1: It's absolutely a minority, I can tell you that. It's not no one. There are people that do it, and from time to time, the Department of Corrections actually reaches out to judges and says, we'd like to give you a tour. And I think, maybe once a year, there's 10 or 15 judges around the state that might do that. I think there was a lot of concern on the part of my colleagues when I said that I was going to participate in a powwow happening in one of our correctional facilities in Washington State. There was a lot of concern about whether it was ethical for me to do that, what it would mean if I spoke to people who might have pending cases in front of the court, although the individuals who were part of this event have been there long enough that it's unlikely there is anything current in front of the court. But that experience, I started going to that powwow about 2 years ago, has truly been life-changing in many respects. And it has caused me to really interrogate the assumptions built into the idea that if you send someone to prison, that they have an opportunity to be rehabilitated. It's incredibly hit or miss. And these institutions are really not built around the concept of rehabilitation. So when we think that that's what we're doing, my experience visiting the prisons was that's not really what's happening. It can happen, and I certainly have talked to people who have benefited from some of the programs in prison, but it's not everyone that gets access to that, and it's difficult to access it.
0: Earlier, I shared with our listeners that you are a graduate of the University of New Mexico Law School. You spent a lot of time in Albuquerque. Tell me a little bit more about those experiences and what you learned in law school and how you apply it today.
1: Well, I'm actually a graduate of the University of New Mexico for my undergrad, but I went to the University of Washington to get my law degree and a master's in social work, and then went back to UNM to the law school as a professor later. Law school was really difficult. I went to law school a long time ago, but I've worked with many law students now, and I think many things are the same, although it has certainly gotten better. My experience in law school was really painful. I went to law school with the hope of really understanding how the legal system impacted people's lives. And we spoke about the law in very theoretical terms. Every time I said, well, what's the story here? Who are these people? How did they meet? What led to this event that now we're reading about? I was really told repeatedly that those questions were irrelevant. And that was very frustrating as a young person, but it has been the framework for everything I've done since, because I ended up really trying to figure out why is it that we don't care about the stories of people in the legal system when we tell people this is where you come to resolve your problems, your grievances, and so forth. And I think it's a huge disconnect in our legal system. And without having had those tough experiences in law school, I don't know that I would have really understood that.
0: And why do you think that is? Why is there a hesitancy or refusal to share or acknowledge some of these underlying stories?
1: I think some of it is a cultural thing. I think that we come from communities where we live and breathe through story. We solve problems through stories. That was something that I didn't even really think about as a particular perspective I brought to the law. But when I got to law school, and really since then, I think the legal system perpetuates itself by being an elite institution. Lawyers are treated in as if they are particularly special, and judges and justices certainly also are treated with great reverence. And I think if we don't continue to build the legal system in a way that supports those ideas that these are elite people in these kinds of positions, then it threatens the whole system. And my experience in law school was that me simply asking those questions was deeply threatening, not just to the faculty, but sort of to the system. I was shocked by the level of resistance that I faced throughout my time in law school, because I was asking those kinds of questions. And over time, I've come to conclude that I think we're very protective of information in the legal system because we're protective of the profession, we're protective of people like me who might be more willing to question the basic assumptions of our legal systems.
0: Washington Supreme Court Justice Raquel Montoya Lewis joining us today as our native in the spotlight for the month of May. We're going to take another short break. We'll come back and continue our conversation with Justice Montoya Lewis. And the phone lines are open for listeners who would like to share a comment or ask a question. 1-800-99-NATIVE is the number to call.
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0: We're glad you're with us today on Native America Calling. I'm Sean Spruce, and let's continue now with our conversation with Washington Supreme Court Justice Raquel Montoya Lewis. She is our native in the spotlight. She is Isleta and Laguna Pueblo and also Jewish on her mother's side. If you have questions about the legal profession or equity and justice, there's still plenty of time to get your questions in, your comments in. Call us at 1-800-996-2848. And with that, we have a caller on the line right now. This is Ronnie, who is listening up in Yakima, Washington on station KYNR. Good morning, Ronnie. You are on the air.
1: First of all, I just want to congratulate and thank Justice Montoya Lewis for her service and inspiration to grandchildren everywhere. I just wanted to kind of touch base with, I don't know, maybe I haven't listened to the whole program so far, but I, you know, we recently had retrocession of Public Law 280 back, and we've taken over, you know, those jurisdictions, and our courts have had to revise or update their codes to the standard to meet the challenges that could possibly come forward, and in working with our court partners, the state and county and the federal courts, in order to make sure that the protections for our children and our other resources are adequately and sufficiently protected the way they were intended to. And so I just wanted to hopefully maybe have Justice Montoya Lewis speak on, I guess, if there is the capability for partnerships to not only just to interface and act during court times, but away from the court to get together and talk about mutual understandings and beliefs and purpose and intent for law, especially on with treaty tribes. Okay. I appreciate it.
0: Ronnie, thank you for calling in. You mentioned Public Law 280, a 1953 federal statute that transferred civil and criminal jurisdiction over Indian country from the federal government to state government. So, Justice Raquel Montoya, I'm sure you've got a lot to comment on there with regard to what Ronnie asks.
2: Well, I think that first of all, thank you for your kind words. And in response to your question, I think it's really crucial that tribes do their best to work with state and local counterparts, in large part simply to educate those communities about who we are and what our legal status is as tribal citizens and as tribes. At the Supreme Court, we have a tribal state consortium where state judges and tribal judges get together a couple of times a year. There are models of that around.

0: at those tables. So I think in continuing to be visible and be willing to participate and educate those our counterparts in state and federal government and in the courts is critically important. But I will also just say that tribal attorneys, tribal communities, we are spread thin, we are underfunded, and it's a lot to ask to say, keep the pressure on, keep going to the meetings where your voice might be minimized or disregarded entirely. It's a big ask, and it takes a lot of us.
1: Justice Montoya Lewis, I have some more questions with regard to your family and some of that history as well. But first, we have another caller on the line, and I think this is a voice who we are both going to recognize. This is Sam, who is listening on KUNM in Albuquerque, New Mexico. Hello, Sam. You're on the air.
2: You're fading away. I can't hear you.
1: Can you hear me?
2: Hello?
0: Hi, Sam. I can hear you.
2: All right. I just want to point out that about probably 40 years ago, Toby Grossman started work getting the tribal and state judges together to talk to each other, and I think that in the American Indian Law Center, and I think that effort is still taking place. I think that what has been missing all along is people on our side, tribal judges, but also scholars who have experience in the system and how it actually works. And the academic world, both Indian law scholars and general Indian studies scholars, are writing this fantasy stuff that has nothing to do with what tribes actually do, tribal governments and tribal courts especially. They're in this doctrinal Walt Disney world of what's happening and culture and all that stuff. So I think you and Abby's another one who's good at that. You folks should, I don't know what your institutional base is going to be when you do this work, but you really should be, in a systematic way, restructuring the way people talk about these issues. Because right now, all you have to do is make a name for yourself in this business is talk about all the boogeymans, boarding schools, historical trauma, yada, yada, yada. And people don't talk about what actually tribal governments do on a day-to-day basis to survive in this world, making compromises, standing their ground when they need to. That's a story that just isn't told because we're in this ritual of white people are bad and Indians are getting their culture taken away from them. You know, come on, let's get with what our people are really living through. There, I said it, and I'm glad. And I'm sorry PLSI didn't give you enough preparation for law school, so it was a tough time. You made it through, though. I'm glad for that.
1: Oh, Sam, why don't you tell us what you really think there, sir? Always the pragmatist on the line. Justice Montoya Lewis, what would you like to say to Sam?
0: Well, I would say, first of all, thank you to Sam, because I would not be here without him and without his continual support. He always takes a phone call for me, even when I'm being unreasonable. So I really appreciate that. And I really agree that we need to tell our own stories and do that in ways that are realistic and concrete and about what's happening now. I think the history and what that history means to our daily lives is also important and has to be told. But I do agree that Indian law as a field is extraordinarily complicated and lends itself to the kind of philosophical discussions that I think drive people like Sam crazy, where we're talking about these sort of metaphysical concepts in the law and we're not really talking about what's happening on the ground. Those stories have to really be told, and there are critical things.

0: is happening in our communities as a direct result of the legal framework that we find ourselves in. And I fully agree that those are stories that not only need to be told, but need to be navigated with lawyers who are really understanding and listening to the communities they represent.
1: Justice Montoya Lewis, your great-grandmother was a big inspiration for you to fight for justice. Tell us more about her.
0: So in the course of doing some research about my family history, I really came to be fascinated by my great-grandmother, who my Laguna great-grandmother, Mary Perry Paisano, who was, along with many of her family members and community members, sent to Carlisle Boarding School. Learning her story gave me a lot of humility. It was very hard to complain about my lot in life when I read her story and her time, what it meant for her to be at Carlisle. She went with siblings, some of whom didn't return because they passed away while they were at Carlisle as young people. Those stories, and hers in particular, really gave me a lot of inspiration. But she also was a complicated person. She really believed and communicated with Colonel Pratt, who ran Carlisle Boarding School. She really believed in the concepts that he taught: kill the Indian, save the man. And she was, in her letters, it appeared, really full of self-hate for the parts of herself that made her a Laguna woman. And I think that changed over the course of her career. But it was instructive for me to learn about, as someone who had a complicated relationship with my own identity and my own tribe, it really helped me to understand what persistence and community means, and that you can love your community even when you're also kind of told to hate them and to hate those parts of yourself that are from that community. Once I understood that those feelings that, to a certain extent, my father shared, to a certain extent that I shared, didn't just pop up in our lives, but were really taught to us. And so when I went to law school, and I will say that I could not have survived law school without PLSI. I was well prepared academically for PLSI, from PLSI. I was not well prepared, however, to experience the kind of anger from fellow students that there were Native students sitting next to them, that there were students of color, there were LGBTQ students at the school. My very first interaction at the University of Washington with any student was a woman who came up to me. I thought she was coming to introduce herself. She came up to me and said, "You're taking my best friend's seat." That really framed, that was the first interaction I had in law school, and it was the first of many. Mm. And without the strength of my great-grandmother and others, I don't know that I could have continued through and persevered to graduation.
1: No, geez. Thank you for sharing. You have a tattoo on your arm of a feather and a gavel. Tell me, what's the story behind that ink?
0: Yeah, I came across, through my love of stand-up comedy, a woman who was married to Patton Oswalt and passed away a number of years ago. And she had in her books and in his book about her, she talked about her motto, which was, "It's chaos, be kind." And that really mirrored my own motto, with one exception and one addition, which is that I take that feeling that everything is chaos, that the best strategy is to be kind, but also to do justice. And so those words, "it's kind, it's chaos, be kind, and do justice," frame the image of a gavel with a feather on it. And it's a way to remind myself of what I believe, but also a way to remind myself that I committed, when I moved into the state court system, to being who I am as a Native person and bringing that perspective to the table.
1: going back to that story you just shared about the other student in law school and what that person said to you on that very first day, and now looking back and throughout your career, what is it that you want to get across to other judges and legal professionals about bias and racism?
0: I think the first thing that I hope people hear from me when I talk about that, whether I'm teaching or just writing or talking about it, is to simply accept that when someone says to you that something you did or something they experienced involved racism, that you put aside the defensive response, which I think we all have, and give that person that's talking to you about it both the benefit of the doubt and the recognition that they're giving you a gift. If I talk to someone about how they have harmed me, for example, or my community by their behavior or their actions or their words, I'm not looking for an apology. I don't want that. I want to be heard. I want people to understand that it does not matter whether they quote unquote meant to do that, but that they did it. And I think once there's acknowledgement, then it's possible to move forward and have a conversation that is one where you can hear both sides of the conversation, and maybe the person who harmed the other person can act on that. But I've been continually surprised over the course of my career working in this area, working on what impacts us when we make decisions, and how resistant people are to the idea that they themselves could act in ways that are harmful. And I think as judges, we're often taught that because our job is to be neutral, that we don't bring bias with us. And of course we do. We all do. And So that means we have to be able to talk about it and talk about it without it being seen as a personal attack.
1: Justice Montoya Lewis, unfortunately, we're out of time, but I want to thank you so much for joining us today. And please, we're looking forward to hearing more throughout your journey as you embark on the next stage of your career and your life.
0: Thank you. Thank you for the conversation, Sean.
1: And with that, again, big thanks to Justice Raquel Montoya Lewis, who joined us today for our Native in the Spotlight. Join us next week when we take a look at a change in federal policy that could hamper ongoing efforts by tribes to revive bison herds. Our executive producer is Art Hughes. Our producers are Andy Murphy, Sol Traverso, and Joe Thompson. Marino Spencer is the engineer. Show McPolin is the digital producer. Nola Daves Moses is the distribution director. Bob Peterson is the network manager for Native Voice One. Clifton Chadwick is our national underwriting sales director. Charles Sather is our chief operations officer. The president and CEO of Quantic Broadcast Corporation is Jacqueline Salee. Have a safe weekend. I'm Sean Spruce.

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1: Insight Daily Radio. Marie Diamond is an author, an award-winning speaker, and an internationally recognized leader in the field of the law of attraction, feng shui, dowsing, meditation, and shifting and clearing energy. She is also recognized around the world as a business and spiritual mentor to celebrities, CEOs, and top entrepreneurs worldwide. We spoke with her about her latest book, Your Home is a Vision Board, Harness the Secret Manifesting Power of Your Home, which shows you how to activate the secret manifesting power of your home and welcome more abundance into your life.
2: I was invited to a big transformation leadership council, like a big mastermind organized by Jack Canfield, where John Gray, like a lot of the main self-help, Marianne Williamson, were part of. And so I was a total unknown. I was invited in because I mentored them. I helped them. I was consulting them. And that is when the third time when we came together, this woman called Rhonda Byrne came to interview us for a movie called The Secret. I would say that was both manifestation for me because I had put on my vision board and used my feng shui and saying like, I'm going to become global. I'm going to be in a movie seen by millions of people. I put that out there. I manifested that. And she thought it was so brilliant that she put me in the movie. And that is where my global opening happened, by having The Secret become world famous.
1: That's author and feng shui and energy master Marie Diamond on her latest book, Your Home is a Vision Board, Harness the Secret Manifesting Power of Your Home, which has just been released. Insight Daily Radio.
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0: Welcome to the Back of the Day Show with Dukes and Dar.
1: Yeah, everybody, welcome back.
0: And welcome back, Jay.
1: Oh, yes.
2: It's an honor to be here yet again.
0: Oh, you
1: keep pulling things out of the hat. We just cannot lose you.
2: Well, I have a big hat from which to pull things out of.
1: Clear from Honduras.
2: Yeah, that's a lot of bag of tricks.
1: Okay.
0: And also Bellatrix.
1: All right, hi, Bellatrix. Bella.
0: They can't see you wave. So, as always, we like to send hellos and thanks for listening to us on Paula Rez Radio 91.3 and also to Northern California radio station KYBU Covelo Round Valley. 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
1: All right, Covelo.
2: Covelo Round Valley.
0: Yeah.
2: Is that Pomo country?
1: Yeah.
0: Have you been up there, Jay?
2: Pomo. Kind of through up there. I think I have a cousin who lives kind of up that area.
1: Oh, yeah.
0: So, Jay, just do a little bio on yourself, just a real quick one, just in case somebody new hasn't heard.
2: Born in San Clemente, traveled a lot in Mexico, started coming down here when I was in high school, and met a lot of elders, then went off to college back east in England, and now I'm back visiting for a while.
1: Right.
2: And I'm graciously invited here.
1: It's still empty-handed, no lady.
2: No, we had one. That was enough.
1: Okay.
0: Are you in search of a new
2: Well, I'm always
0: partner?
2: In search. I'm,
0: Okay. All right.
1: Okay.
0: How about James Brown?
1: Ooh, yeah.
0: We had to start
1: James
0: off
1: Brown,
0: with James Brown.
1: Yeah. I mean, we started off from the wrong foot. 1st of May, 2nd and 3rd was his birthday. I know yours was the 2nd.
2: Taurus.
1: But James is the 3rd, and oh, my gosh.
0: Mm-hmm.
1: I didn't want him to fall back.
2: So you had Koopa days to celebrate his birthday.
1: Oh, I wished it.
0: And Jay's birthday.
2: Right.
1: Yeah.
0: James Brown, a pretty big person in my mom's life.
1: Oh, he sure was.
0: You know they made out.
1: In my arms, though.
0: Jay, you know she made out with James Brown when he was here in concert.
2: I did not know. All I know is what's on the Facebook friend page.
1: Oh, well, that was nothing compared
2: to the iceberg.
1: No.
0: So who
1: would even have that privilege?
2: Very few people. But you are one
1: really,
2: of them. Must have been like one of the same few people who must have seen the Beatles.
1: Oh, yeah.
2: When they were in San Diego.
1: Oh, yeah. That's right.
0: Okay. Well, I guess we'll have some Beatles stories later on this summer. She don't want to open up those can of worms yet.
2: Well, it's you have to string people along for a little tune in all summer.
0: Oh, okay. Good idea, Jay. You used to do radio back in the day too, huh?
2: Well, little promo for Baja Adventures through the Southwest, yeah.
0: Very nice. So we have those oldies but goodies.
1: Yeah.
0: So let's roll into some good oldie jams.
3: Oh!

0: 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Back in the day, has a page you can make requests or comments to.
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1: So let's do a shout break.
2: Yes.
1: First, I want to send a big shout out to Marisa for her birthday.
2: Happy birthday, Maris.
1: And I want to send a shout to my favorite listeners. They listen every week.
3: All right.
1: Every Monday and Friday. Max, Jade, and Matt. They're in Arizona for the week. And Bella, do you want to say hello to your parents?
4: Hello.
2: All right.
1: And also, I want to send a big congrats to Ashley.
2: Uh-huh.
1: And how about you, Jay?
3: Well, welcome back to people who've been traveling to Cabo San Lucas, who have come back safe and sound.
2: Mm.
3: The Kagi family.
1: Oh, that's right.
2: They took a little ride on the boat.
3: Yes, they did, and I think they had a good
2: came
3: time.
2: Came back safe.
3: Safe and sound.
1: Right? Mm. Well,
2: gee,
1: welcome back, Kagi.
2: About that.
1: So we have a song by Janet Jackson that I picked. I had to pick it because her birthday is May the 16th.
2: Yeah, really?
1: And Janet Jackson's one of my favorites, big favorite of mine, Because of Love, 1993. And also that was my best friend Deb's birthday, May 16th.
2: That's right.
1: So, dang it. We would have been old ladies together.
2: Oh, no. God, I just think, dang it, people are
3: missed. Who did it? Looking for love in all the wrong places. Who's that? Besides me.
1: Sing it. Okay, I don't know.
3: You know who I mean.
1: Oh, darn it.
3: Well, you know, I'm singing
1: darn
3: off.
1: Darn it, John. Let him sing.
3: I was singing off key, but you picked up on who I was trying to say.
1: You like that song?
3: Not especially.
1: Oh, well, what made you bring it up?
3: I don't know. It was a love song.
2: Where his heart is right now. Guatemala.
3: That's right, sure.
1: Well, we were talking about
2: in
1: Honduras, and Jay left a lovely lady. Wouldn't give up his enchiladas for his lovely lady.
3: Well, that's just...
2: I thought he was talking about my enchiladas I was cooking on back in the day.
3: No, well, you have to know the difference between enchiladas and chalupas, I think, is the critical point of differentiation.
1: Oh, my goodness, Jay. Well, we might have a little background Honduras story later on in our show.
3: Well, I don't know.
2: I doubt it.
3: Yeah, I doubt it. That's certain things are. You
1: don't
3: know,
1: bring
3: it's,
1: it up.
3: This is only PG, and so let's keep it that way.
1: All right. Well, let's hear Janet.

0: So, Jay, I know you listened to that song, Looking for a New Love, by Jody Watley.
1: Yes, well, I suppose on occasion
0: we're
1: I have.
0: We're kind of trying to advertise for you.
1: Yes, I see that. Well, that's important.
0: It is. You need a new love in your life.
1: Yes. And not everyone gets to do so over the airwaves.
0: So what if you were to advertise yourself, what would you say? What do you want?
1: A short, entertaining Jewish guy seeks...
2: Whatever.
0: No height, size requirement, huh?
1: No, I'm open. Good sense of humor.
2: Yeah, mm-hmm. There you go.
1: Ability to speak Spanish is good. Not a requirement, but it's good.
0: You said you like the dark side.
1: Well, yeah.
2: That's a quick cut off.
0: Well, we were thinking of that song for you, Looking for a New Love, so that we'd
1: well,
0: play it today.
1: Well, my very fitting.
0: So we have Perry's selection.
2: Have you met Perry?
1: I don't think so.
0: Oh, okay. You need to. Anyway, Perry always has a good country selection for us. Country. And he likes the song Angel Eyes 1989, but I like to play it for Eric and Isabel.
2: Yeah.
0: Sometime, I know, in May is their wedding anniversary. So I want Eric and Isabel to do a nice little dance to Angel Eyes. So here is the Jeff Healy Band.
3: Let's go. Let's do this.

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1: I don't know how to describe Jay's laugh. It's not a chuckle. It's not a laugh.
2: I don't know. I'm glad I'm not being made too self-conscious here. Like, yeah, laugh by my Honduran girlfriend. Ex.
1: He wants to talk about her.
0: You know it.
1: We're not going to let you, Jay.
2: No, that's
1: it's good. Too hurtful.
2: True. Right. No, I think, there's a time and place for everything.
0: We'd have to
2: this
0: hold
2: is neither.
0: Paper towels, the whole toilet rolls, everything in here on you.
2: Well, we're over it now. That's the important thing. Moving on.
1: Okay, moving on.
2: Moving on.
1: So she came in through the bathroom window.
0: All right.
2: I didn't think I told you that.
1: You have a lot of stories, Jay. This one's by Joe Cocker, though.
2: Yeah. Which I was confusing with Eric Clapton.
1: And the Beatles.
2: Well, no, I wouldn't confuse him with the Beatles, but I confused Joe Cocker with Eric Clapton.
1: Well, I think one of them wrote that song.
2: Oh, really?
1: I think so.

0: Oh, I didn't know that.
1: Something. Mm. It's related to the Beatles.
0: Most things are.
1: But Joe Cocker is singing this one.
0: He's good.
2: Yeah. Oh, heck yeah.
1: Well, let's listen to Joe.
2: If you could fit through the bathroom window.

0: Well, we are at the end of our show. Hope everyone has enjoyed the Hour with Back in the Day. But if you miss our Monday 6 o'clock show, the show repeats on Fridays at 11 a.m. on Paula Res Radio 91.3. And if you're not able to listen to us through the internet, you can call 712-775-5748 and the show will connect.
1: Just listen. Sure will.
2: Take care.
0: So, in closing, we have Smokin', 1976 song.
1: Yeah, Boss.
0: Boston.
1: Dang good guys.
0: Yeah.
1: Yes.
0: Keep up, Jay. Keep up.
2: Oh, right, right. I'm just, sorry. A little slow on the uptake there.
0: Any closing remark, Jay? Short.
2: I don't do short. I'm short enough.
1: Oh, gosh, no. Dang it.
0: See y'all next week.
1: Uh-huh.
2: Thanks for inviting me again.

0: About a minute past 12 noon, I'm John, and this is Paula Today for Friday, May 15th, 2026. A Temecula man killed himself during a standoff with deputies in a parking lot near Pechanga Casino yesterday afternoon. 66-year-old Derek Arnett had been a person of interest in the disappearance Tuesday of 61-year-old Frank Torres from Palma Valley. Family and friends have been unable to find him for 2 days. Authorities located his vehicle abandoned near a Temecula park, and Central Homicide was notified. For unknown reasons, authorities followed Arnett's vehicle into a parking lot near Pechanga Parkway, where he stopped. When deputies reached him, he had injuries apparently from a self-inflicted gunshot wound. Paramedics pronounced him dead at the scene. The whereabouts of Torres are still unknown. The Vista City Council has agreed to pursue a phased construction schedule for long-delayed improvements to the Emerald Drive corridor. The road from Olive Avenue to West Drive has had a sizable increase in speeding and traffic collisions over the years, with residents asking for some kind of traffic calming measure to be put in place. The Emerald Drive project will add 6 roundabouts at Timothy Place, Jonathan Place, Galbar Street, Chasen Street, Ravine Road, and Silver Fox Lane, as well as ADA sidewalks and ramps, high-visibility pedestrian crossings, landscaped medians, bus pullouts, and bike lane striping. Total cost estimated at $12 million. Only $2.8 million is currently funded. Another $5 million or so could be on the way next year, so the project is being broken into 6 phases. The first will cover 2 permanent and 1 temporary roundabouts and is considered shovel-ready. The city hopes to fund and complete all of the phases over the next 5 years. Tri-City Hospital has unveiled a redesigned emergency department. The newly updated space represents the largest project in the history of Tri-City Hospital Foundation. It was supported through a $5.2 million community fundraising effort involving local donors, businesses, and philanthropic partners. Community support helped make possible a major modernization effort focusing on improving both the patient experience and efficiency of emergency care delivery throughout the facility. Tri-City Medical Center's Emergency Department serves as one of the region's key centers for emergency and acute care, including treatment for heart attack and stroke patients. Paula will have nice spring weather through the weekend, heating up about 10 degrees by Tuesday. The full forecast is coming up at the end of the news.
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2: This is National Native News. I'm Jill Freitas. Governor Mike Dunleavy issued a disaster declaration Monday for 2 interior Alaska communities after they were inundated with severe ice jam flooding. The declaration covers the areas of Chalkeetsik on the Black River and Hughes on the Koyukuk River. Jeremy Zidek is a spokesperson for the State Division of Homeland Security and Emergency Management. He says almost a dozen homes became flooded in Chalkeetsik, but the situation is especially dire in Hughes. The state is working to deliver emergency supplies to the community, but the water is still high.
3: They had water and ice on their runway. The water has gone down a little bit, but the runway is not serviceable by fixed-wing aircraft at this time. We're looking at an alternate runway that is nearby.
2: He says when the flooding peaked on May 9th, most of the community's nearly 80 residents had to shelter at the Hughes Tribal Hall. Zidek says spring breakup is in full swing and the danger hasn't passed for many riverside communities in the interior.
3: We're still looking at other areas of the state that could be impacted by ice jam flooding. And so if there is a necessity to add new areas, the governor will consider the information that we provide to him and then make that determination.
2: In addition to activating the state's emergency response capabilities, the governor's disaster declaration also opens up several assistance programs for the affected areas. The state's public assistance program focuses on restoring essential infrastructure and can be accessed by local governments, tribes, and nonprofits. And its individual assistance and temporary housing programs can help individuals and families recover from flood-related property damage. Zidek says the state will release more information about those programs in the coming days. This story was provided by KUAC's Shelby Herbert. On Wednesday, a House committee met to review President Trump's funding proposal for the Interior Department. As KJZZ's Gabriel Pietrasio reports, a Southern Arizona congresswoman took that opportunity to talk about the recent destruction of a sacred border wall site.
4: Interior Secretary Doug Burgum testified that federal officials apologized to the Thanaofim Nation weeks after a border wall contractor bulldozed Las Playas in Taglio, a 1,000-year-old archaeological site along the U.S.-Mexico boundary.
5: This is a super unfortunate thing that happened.
4: But Congresswoman Adelita Grijalva stressed words aren't enough.
6: I mean, unfortunately, once it's destroyed, you can't undo that.
4: Now, Grijalva fears another awesome cultural site of concern, a desert oasis called Quitobaquito Springs, could be damaged next. It sits just south of Ajo, inside Oregon Pipe Cactus National Monument.
6: So will you commit that U.S. Fish and Wildlife Service and National Park Service avoid Quitobaquito Springs and minimize impact by not using groundwater within 5 miles and monitor those water levels closely?
5: That's a very specific thing that I won't jump ahead and commit to.
4: For National Native News, I'm Gabriel Pietrazio.
2: Divers are searching the waters of Gastineau Channel this week for a Juno man who disappeared nearly a year ago. Benjamin Denny Stepton vanished last June. His family believes he may have fallen or been pushed into the water near the downtown Seawalk. His brother, Martin Stepton Sr., says they haven't given up hope.
7: We just want to find our brother, you know, and we really miss our brother. And if we could get some closure to finding him, then that would be amazing.
2: The search, funded by Juneau Police, includes divers and underwater sonar vehicles. I'm Jill Freitas.
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0: 9 minutes after the hour, this is Paula Today on Res Radio 91.3. Looking at traffic, everything locally moving pretty well. If you're heading into Riverside on the 215, there is an accident that has a big backup about 4 or 5 miles from the 91 all the way back to the 60. Everything else moving pretty well right now.
11: What in the wide, wide world of sports is going on here?
0: In the NBA playoffs, no games last night. Tonight, it's game 6 for Detroit at Cleveland at 4 and San Antonio at Minnesota at 6:30, both on Prime Video. Cavs and Spurs are each one win away from taking their semifinal series. Two of Golden State's assistant coaches won't be returning next season. Head coach Steve Kerr will be back, but Terry Stotts and Jerry Stackhouse are leaving with the expiration of their contracts. Stotts' three-decade coaching career includes 9 seasons as head coach at Portland. He leaves the Warriors on good terms and is now open to new NBA head coaching opportunities. Stackhouse came to Golden State 2 years ago after 5 seasons as college head coach at Vanderbilt. He may be going back to college coaching. In the NHL playoffs, the Ducks got eliminated by the visiting Golden Knights 5-1 in Anaheim. Vegas won the series 4-2. Montreal took the lead in its semifinal series 3-2, beating the Sabres in Buffalo 6-3. In Major League Baseball, Padres got routed by the Brewers 7-1. Milwaukee took 2 out of 3 in the series. Dodgers won their second in a row over the visiting Giants 5-2. That puts L.A. back in the lead in the NL West by a half game over San Diego. Angels have the day off. Weekend series begin today with the Padres at Seattle and the Dodgers playing the Angels in Anaheim. No sooner did Seattle's Cal Raleigh break out of his hitting slump, he's now on the 10-day injured list for the first time in his 6-year Major League career. He left Wednesday's 4-3 loss to Houston in the 8th inning after apparently aggravating a right side injury. He'd missed 3 games earlier this month with soreness. The MVP runner-up currently batting .161 with 7 home runs this season. In the minors, Lake Elsinore Storm lost 7-4 to the visiting Rancho Cucamonga Quakes last night. Game 4 of 6 is at home tonight. In the NFL, the full season schedule was revealed last evening. The 2026 season opens on a Wednesday. It's all in the name of ratings. It's also to accommodate the Rams 49ers game the following day in Melbourne, Australia. League officials say to expect more games on non-traditional days moving forward. That September 9th season opener will be a Super Bowl rematch between the New England and Seattle. Chargers open their season Sunday, September 13th, hosting Arizona. In Major League Soccer, San Diego FC hosting FC Cincinnati tomorrow at Snapdragon Stadium. The Galaxy are in Seattle tomorrow. And LAFC plays Nashville SC on the road tomorrow. San Diego Wave FC Women's Soccer hosting Washington Spirit tonight at Snapdragon Stadium. In golf at the PGA Championship at Newton Square, Pennsylvania, Aldridge Potgieter had the lead through the front nine of today's second round at 4 under par. Seven other golfers, two of whom have completed round two, were tied at 3 under par. For racing, NASCAR Cup this Sunday at Dover Motor Speedway. Local high school sports, Just Valley Center, swimming at the CIF State Finals in Fresno. That's all day today. Tomorrow at 10, track and field CIF Division III Championships at Canyon Hills. Girls Lacrosse CIF Championship versus Classical Academy at Canyon Crest. In business, as of midday trading on Wall Street, stocks were down, giving back all of yesterday's gains. The Dow fell 0.8%. The S&P 500 down 0.9%. The NASDAQ off by 1.1%. Gold plunged $137.10 on the COMEX to $4,548.20 an ounce. The benchmark West Texas Intermediate crude oil futures shot up nearly 4% or $3.84 to $105.01 a barrel. Hoping to salvage the midterm election in November as inflation-weary voters begin to think a change is called for, President Trump and the top American CEOs left a more self-reliant China today with few deals to show for it. Trump said they'd secured an order. Trump said they'd secured an order for 200 planes from Boeing, but then waffled, saying he thinks there's a commitment. China has not confirmed the deal. And Trump got lectured by President Xi Jinping that relations would worsen if the U.S. got too involved in Taiwan, a self-governing island that China claims as its own territory. The visit was big on pageantry, but no major deals were announced on trade or policy. Trump says Xi was committed to withholding military equipment from Iran, that Beijing will buy oil from the U.S., and that China wants the Strait of Hormuz reopened. Both leaders had positive things to say about the meetings and say they ended on a cordial note. The Federal Reserve transitions from the leadership of Jerome Powell to that of Kevin Warsh today. At President Trump's behest, Warsh is expected to push for interest rate cuts, even though the Federal Reserve is supposed to operate independently without political influence. That's the main reason Powell will stick around until the end of his term as board member in 2028. He is of the opinion that interest rate cuts in the current inflationary scenario would only serve the short term and cause uncontrollable economic damage down the road. The big three U.S. automakers have cut a combined total of more than 20,000 salaried jobs in the U.S. That's 19% of their combined workforces. The reasons vary by automaker, but are mostly tied to evolving technology, particularly the rise of AI. For CEO Jim Farley, said last night that, Ford CEO Jim Farley said last July that artificial intelligence is going to replace literally half of all white-collar workers in the U.S. GM has gone from a high of 58,000 white-collar workers in 2022 to 47,000 last year. Just this week, it announced another cut of 500 to 600 salaried workers worldwide. Meanwhile, Toyota reports adding 31% to its American white-collar workforce in the past 5 years, which now total 47,500 people, just about the same as GM. A jury has ordered Boeing to pay $49.5 million to the family of a 737 MAX crash victim. 24-year-old Samia Stumo is one of the last remaining cases from two deadly crashes that killed a total of 346 people within months of each other back in 2019. Boeing had already admitted responsibility and struck a deal with the Justice Department to avoid criminal prosecution, so the trial was only about how much compensation the company owed. At 15 minutes after the hour, here's today's consumer report from ConsumerAffairs.com.
12: Several decades ago, a pizza chain promised delivery within 30 minutes or less. Now Amazon is making that promise in select cities, sort of. The company has announced that the ultra-fast delivery service, around 30 minutes, is expanding to dozens of cities across the U.S. after initial pilot programs in Seattle and Philadelphia. Inflation accelerated again in April as higher gasoline, housing, and grocery costs drove consumer prices sharply higher, according to the latest Consumer Price Index. The CPI rose 0.6% in April after increasing 0.9% in March. What sports activity causes the most injuries? An analysis of 2024 injury data show more people are injured using exercise equipment than doing any sports activity. Bicycles were second, followed by basketball, football, and playground equipment. I'm Mark Huffman. 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
0: New movies opening wide this weekend include the drama mystery Is God Is with Cara Young, Vivica Fox, and Sterling K. Brown. The action thriller In the Gray with Henry Cavill and Jake Gyllenhaal, the comedy horror thriller Obsession, the biographical crime drama The Wizard of the Kremlin starring Jude Law as Vladimir Putin. The animated sci-fi drama Mobile Suit Gundam Hathaway, The Sorcery of Nymph Circe, and the 25th anniversary re-release of Shrek. A lot of movies this week. With legislation currently in Congress to suspend the federal tax on gasoline until October 1st, what can consumers expect if it passes? Not a lot, really. The federal tax is 18.4 cents per gallon, but if the bill passes, gas won't suddenly become 18 cents cheaper because the tax is collected at the wholesale level. It's only hoped that oil companies will pass along the savings. Suppliers may hang on to some of the discount as profit. One economist at the University of Pennsylvania says about 72% of the temporary tax cut will likely actually reach consumers. That's about 13.2 cents per gallon. 4 months of that for the average household filling a 15-gallon tank once a week is about $35 total. It'll cost the government $8.3 billion in revenue. The stakes are slightly higher if the federal diesel tax is suspended. That's 24.4 cents per gallon. That would add another $3 billion to the revenue shortfall. It could be made up from the general fund, but that would boost the national debt. Eventually, there would be a consequence. With environmental news, here are today's editions of Climate Connections, Bird Note, and the historic audio feature, Soundbeat.
13: I'm Dr. Anthony Lizerwitz, and this is Climate Connections. Heated greenhouses let farmers grow some crops year-round, even in cold climates. But oftentimes, the heat comes from burning propane, which is expensive and warms the climate. Tim Clymer, co-owner of Threefold Farm in Pennsylvania, says he'll sometimes drive by a commercial greenhouse.
14: I see the exhaust coming out of there, and I know how much fuel they're burning through.
13: So he built what he calls a climate battery greenhouse instead. On warm, sunny days when the greenhouse naturally heats up, fans blow warm air into a network of underground tubes that heat the soil around them. Then, when it's cold, the system works in reverse. Fans draw the heat out of the earth and back into the greenhouse.
14: We're using the soil as a big thermal battery. So regular batteries store electrical energy. We're storing heat energy in the soil.
13: Clymer built his greenhouse 9 years ago and uses it to grow figs, Meyer lemons, Satsuma mandarins, and other citrus fruits. He also started a company that sells greenhouse design plans and consults with other farmers to share what he's learned, so more farmers can invest in this approach for heating greenhouses without heating the climate. Climate Connections is produced by the Yale Center for Environmental Communication. To learn more about climate change, visit climateconnections.org.
15: This is Bird Note. The golden-cheeked warbler is a star performer. Boldly dressed in yellow, black, and white, these little birds and their buzzy song take center stage in Texas Hill Country. The golden-cheeked warbler is an endangered species and the only bird that nests exclusively in central Texas. Males arrive in March to stake out a territory in the juniper oak woodlands. The older the trees, the better. While the female handles most of the nest construction and defense, both parents bring home the bugs to their hungry chicks. Look for them chasing insects on the wing or gleaning grubs from high in the canopy. By the end of July, the warblers are on their way back to mountain forests of southern Mexico and Central America. Golden-cheeked warblers can't survive without healthy, mature woodlands, but deforestation has destroyed and fragmented much of their habitat across the Americas. Now, this special songbird's future depends on people stepping up to protect our forests, from Nicaragua to Texas. For Bird Note, I'm Michael Stein. This episode is dedicated to naturalist Dave Sutherland from Boulder, Colorado, who has taught so many so much.
16: Barbecue is the best thing to happen to picnics and sliced bread. Though, if you want to get technical about it, you'd reverse the two. You're on the Soundbeat. The bread slicer was invented in 1928, but anthropologists believe humankind has been cooking meat for thousands of years, as evidenced by the existence of bronto ribs on the Flintstones. These early methods involved low-temp smoking the meat for a long period of time. This slow and low process helped to kill bacteria, and the mouth-watering aroma exuded probably didn't hurt. For what our great ancestors probably lacked in table manners, we haven't changed their cooking process all too much since then. The iconic Weber Kettle Grill brought it to the backyard in 1952, and the gas grill followed shortly after. But purists might flinch a bit at barbecue cooked with charcoal briquettes, never mind propane, and don't even mention the crock pot. You've been listening to Struttin' with Some Barbecue, a 1949 Columbia record by Jimmy Dorsey and the original Dorseyland Jazz Band. Soundbeat is produced at the Belfer Audio Archive, Syracuse University Library. I'm Brett Barry.
0: With 38 minutes left in the trading session, here are the numbers from Wall Street. The losses are mounting. The Dow now down 0.9%, 454 points at 49,608. S&P down 0.5%, 75 points at 7426. The NASDAQ down 1.25%, 330 points at 26,304. On this day in music history, May 15th, 1965, Bob Dylan had his first top 40 hit, barely. Subterranean Homesick Blues peaked at number 39 on the singles chart. In 1967, Paul McCartney met American photographer Linda Eastman for the first time during a Georgie Fame concert in London. They married 22 months later. In 1971, Crosby, Stills, Nash & Young scored their second number one album with Four Way Street, a live album compiled from concerts at the Fillmore East in New York and the Forum in L.A. In 1974, Frank Zappa and wife Gail welcomed their third child, having already come up with creative names for the first two, Moon Unit and Dweezil. Number three did not disappoint. They named him Amit Rodan, after the Japanese movie monster that lived on a diet of Boeing 707s. In 1976, the Rolling Stones' Black and Blue album topped the album chart. It was their sixth number one album in America, and the first one with Ronnie Wood replacing Mick Taylor. In 1982, supergroup Asia's self-titled debut album hit number one for the first of 9 weeks. The group featured John Wetton from King Crimson, Wishbone Ash, and other groups, Steve Howe and Jeff Downes from Yes, and drummer Carl Palmer from Emerson, Lake & Palmer. On the same day, Stevie Wonder and Paul McCartney began the first of 7 weeks at number one on the singles chart with Ebony and Ivory. In 1993, Janet Jackson began the first of 8 weeks at number one with That's the Way the Love Goes. In 1997, Kurt Cobain's widow, Courtney Love, sold the Seattle mansion they'd shared in the posh Denny Blaine part of town for $3 million. In 2003, country singer and second wife of Johnny Cash, June Carter, died of complications from heart surgery at the age of 73. Born this day in 1918, country music star Eddie Arnold, whose 147 charted hits are second only to George Jones. In 1937, singer-guitarist-actor Trini Lopez, best known for the 1963 hit If I Had a Hammer. On screen, he was possibly the most unlikely of the Dirty Dozen, managing to briefly perform part of a song in that movie. In 1947, Graham Goble from Australia's Little River Band, and in 1953, Mike Oldfield, composer and multi-instrumentalist, whose Tubular Bells, also known as the theme from The Exorcist, was the first album released on the Virgin label. It went on to sell over 10 million copies. Other anniversaries today, actress Lainey Kazan from Beaches, My Favorite Year, and the My Big Fat Greek Wedding movie series is 86. Actress Gunilla Hutton from TV's Petticoat Junction and Hee Haw is 82. Rapper Grandmaster Melly Mel, 65. Among those who've passed, Wizard of Oz author L. Frank Baum, born in 1856. In 1928, work was completed on Walt Disney's first film featuring his newest character, Mickey Mouse, a silent short titled Plain Crazy. Programming on Res Radio 91.3 is made possible in part by the Palo Banda Mission Indians and donations from listeners like you. 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Palo Senior Lunch menu for Monday is going to be spaghetti, garlic bread, vegetables, and dessert. 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Palo weather, mostly sunny with a high of 75 this afternoon, cloudy tomorrow morning, clearing to mostly sunny and 71 with winds gusting up to 20 miles an hour tomorrow afternoon. Partly sunny and 76 with continued high wind gusts Sunday. Cloudy in the morning, clearing to sunny and 80 Monday, 85 Tuesday, 86 Wednesday and Thursday. Overnight lows about 49 tonight through Monday night, 51 Tuesday and Wednesday night. Coming up after the community calendar, it's Alex Wise with Sea Change Radio. And we're back to the music at 1 with the Beach Boys, Chris Isaak, and Martina McBride. Here's today's Paula Community Calendar. The 76th Valley Center Western Days Parade is Saturday, May 23rd on Valley Center Road from Coal Grade to Lilac Roads. 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For information on these programs, call the Paula Learning Center, 760-891-3538. 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Call April at 760-742-2281. IHC's mobile medical unit will be in Paula at the Admin Center the third Thursday of each month from 9 a.m. to 1 p.m. for checkups, wellness screenings, hospital follow-up, and acute issues. Walk-ins are welcome. 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Saturday, July 18th, Zeppelin, female tribute to Led Zeppelin. And Friday, July 31st, Mama Say, tribute to Michael Jackson. The Paula Community Calendar can be heard three times daily, 7:25 in the morning, 12:25, and 5:25 in the afternoon. If you have any items for the calendar, email the details to 91.3@paulatribe.com and be sure we get that at least a week before the event.
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20: The recent Supreme Court ruling, Louisiana v. Calais, not only eviscerated Section 2 of the Voting Rights Act, and allowed states to enact discriminatory maps with impunity. It was also a brutal reminder that despite record low approval ratings for the current president, reversing the negative impacts of this administration will be a big job. This week on Sea Change Radio, we enjoy a wide-ranging political conversation with John Storr of the editorial board. We discuss why holding Trump administration actors accountable should be a primary short-term goal for Democrats. Look at how the illegal U.S.-Israeli war against Iran is a bridge too far for many progressives. And touch upon the upcoming Senate race in Maine between Graham Plattner and Susan Collins.

0: I'm joined now on Sea Change Radio by John Storr. He's the founder and editor of the editorial board. 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
1: Thanks for having me back, Alex.
0: Let's try to look at what the Democrats have in front of them. You wrote a piece in April 23rd, in fact, entitled "The Key to a New Deal for America, Retribution. Do the Democrats have the guts?" So, first of all, what did you mean by this new deal, and what can be gained by retribution? We saw when Biden came in that they said, you know what, let bygones be bygones. The first Trump administration was a dark day in America, but it's a brighter day, and let's just move on. Do you think Democrats have learned that that was not a correct way to tack?
1: There's two tiers to this future for the Democrats, and one is that they have to redefine what the deal is with the American people. And more or less, the deal means the American dream. You work hard, play by the rules, and you're supposed to be able to get ahead in life. And the whole system is rigged in such a way that people who work hard and play by the rules are getting farther and farther behind. And inflation is probably the greatest example of this. How no matter how hard you work, you keep spending more and more at the grocery store, more and more for gas, et cetera, and you can't get health insurance and so on. And then, so that's the first part. The second part is what I call the retribution part, and that is the maximal accountability for everybody who's involved in scamming the American people and basically, and I don't think these words are too hard, stealing from the American people and preventing them from achieving the American dream. And I think that second part is really key to the first part. It's one thing to say, let's have a new deal. That's kind of what Biden did. He said, let's do this all over again. Let bygones be bygones, and we'll just move forward. And he enacted policies that were very good for workers. Higher wages, lower inflation, not enough, but still lower. And he put the government on the side of workers and consumers. But he was missing that second part. That second part is what allowed it, by ignoring that second part, that allowed Trump to resurge and come back and so on. Retribution is really a word that scares some people off. They think of it kind of as in terms of revenge, and I'm fine with that interpretation, but if they need their hands to be held, think of it in terms of justice. Retribution is part of justice, and that's what you have to have justice. You have to bring corruption. You have to clean up government, all of it. And that will provide a path forward for this new deal.
0: We progressives often think of retribution, injustice, as not a good thing, especially when it comes to discussions about the death penalty. It's not a progressive policy. It doesn't actually change behavior. It's just some people feeling better about themselves in terms of revenge. Nuremberg was a very different form of retribution. They weren't just trying to extract a gratuitous pound of flesh. They were trying to set a course for a new civilization that would not allow for a Nazi party to rise again. It was important to hold these people to account. In the short term, though, what kind of retribution should progressive leaders be shooting for?
1: Well, they can't do anything right now until there's a Democratic administration. So in terms of criminal prosecutions, nothing can be done, right? So, okay, but in the short term, what I would suggest that retribution or accountability, however we want to define it, can just begin with control of the House, which seems to be forthcoming. And you can go the route of impeachment, but you can also just go in the general route of grinding exposure of all the corruption and all the crimes and all the self-dealing that's going on in this administration, just one thing after another. And that pattern's actually already been set by public servants like Robert Garcia. He's the ranking member on the Oversight Committee, and all his investigation of the Epstein scandal. He's set the model for the future of exposing all of that corruption. And that's the beginning, is exposure, fact-finding, building up a case. If that leads to impeachment, so be it. I don't think Democrats should get worry too much about, you know, can we actually achieve this goal or not. The point is exposing wrongdoing to a maximal degree for the benefit of the American people so that they can see, first, that there's a big problem here and something needs to be done, and second, that they can trust the Democrats to do something about it. They can trust them because the Democrats are here, they are exposing all this evil doing. And that's really key, I think, for the Democrats, is using power to instill trust. Okay, Biden was really more like, let's all kumbaya, and then you can trust me and you'll elect me again. I'll bring back prosperity and so on. But that wasn't enough for people. You know, that just wasn't enough. And it wasn't just the inflation problem that was hurting Biden. It was the trust problem. And a lot of people who might even otherwise vote for Democrats, saw in Trump somebody they can trust because he was always talking about the problem, however he defined the problem. And he was always saying, I am the solution to that problem. And, you know, we often have an elevated opinion of our fellow Americans, but when it comes down to it, most of them are not paying attention. They only hear subliminal messages. If they hear that somebody is trying to fight for them, they'll gravitate toward that person. That's just the way, I think that's the way it is. And I think the Democrats have an opportunity to pick up that mantle.
0: So let's talk about the fall and just assume right now that the Democrats will only pick up the House. So Congressman John Storr has the ear of Hakeem Jeffries. What would be on your short-term to-do list? How would you get busy exposing the criminality and the corruption in this current administration?
1: You know, if it were me, Alex, I would actually start hauling in all these media executives and have them explain how they justify all these mergers to create conglomerates that are dominating our information environment. I would want to know. I want them to explain themselves. You know, it's because they have monopolies on what we understand to be true about our country. They have a monopoly on the conduit, you know, the information channel through which all of us get our information. None of us is down in Washington asking our congresspeople, you know, what they have for breakfast today. We all read about that through the news. And so much of our news is consolidated and so on. And I would actually bring them forward to explain themselves with the understanding that they understand that the pressure is coming to break them up if they do not give good answers. That, I think, is something that Biden was about to get to, but he never had a chance to. And I hope the next round of Democrats picks that up.

0: This is Alex Wise on SeaChange Radio, and I'm speaking to John Storr of the editorial board. So, John, we're talking about short-term to-do lists for Democrats. From a messaging standpoint, we've often tipped our hat to the chaos of this current administration and their ability to just constantly change the channel for the short attention span of American viewers and voters. I postulate that Democrats should lean into this. And instead of just trying to go the other way and say, we need to just stay laser focused on the Epstein files or prosecuting the Iran war, they don't necessarily have to stay so focused because there are so many paths. So why not just pursue them all and see what sticks in the American consciousness? Is that an inefficient way of going about this, or do you think it could be effective?
1: I think Democrats in general should just stay away from pretending. Our entire political culture kind of encourages public officials to pretend that, you know, everybody's above politics, that, you know, we all just want to get along, that polarization is dividing us. This is all abstract language, especially that word polarization. And I think, I honestly, when people hear it, I think they just check out. They're like, I don't even know what that word means, and it doesn't mean anything to me. In terms of messaging, Democrats should stick with concrete language, especially about who is doing what to whom, with the idea that the who here is very moneyed elites, powerful people who run and corrupt institutions, and the to whom part is the American people. The elites are doing this to you, right? And the Democrats should spell that out, and they should say transparently, we are on the side of you. Always, always on the side of you. That's what Democrat means. It means the people. And we are always going to be on the side of you, fighting for you against them. That's a very populist message, the us versus them thing. But it is actually not, because in populism is this idea that the people are somehow pure and innocent and so on. And Democrats should absolutely stay away from that kind of thinking, because that gives the right-wingers the advantage. The Democrats should stick with who is doing what to who. There's a criminal committing a crime against a victim, and we're all feeling that right now. All of inflation went up to 3.3% last month. It's going to go up again this month, surely. Gas prices are going crazy. I've spent more money, Alex, at the Stop and Shop than I've spent in my entire life. And I have two people in my household. Okay, that is crazy money right now. And nobody feels like they're getting ahead. So there are victims. We all feel it. And there are villains. And I think that's the simple, call it cartoon language, call it whatever you want, but it's what people understand.
0: Yes, I mean, Democrats had this debate in 2016 and the year before when Bernie Sanders and Hillary Clinton were running against each other. And it was kind of what you're talking about, in that Bernie Sanders was trying to take it to a people first message, a populist ideal that I think scared a lot of establishment Democrats. They think that politicians should be statesmanlike and Democrats should focus on policy because Democrats have better policies in their mind and in our minds. So I think that might have been the appeal of Trump to some people. It was like, I don't care about policy and diplomacy. Just

0: We want accountability. We want order. We want order. That's what we want. We want a restoration of order. Right now, everything's chaotic and disorganized, and people don't like it. That's the kind of, so that's going back to Trump. That's what we need to be clear, that that's what people attracted people to him. Now, he put an there were a lot of people who put this like intellectual gloss on Trump, like this whole America First thing. They use words like isolationism and these isms words that kind of make people's eyes glaze over. So we should be clear about what really attracts people to Trump and take the fighting angle and use that for good. Everybody understands what heroes do. They fight for justice. They do good. They fight for the little guy. They see something wrong and they try to make it right. That, I think, this is, again, it's like cartoons, but I mean, I think this is the language that people understand.
1: So, John, let's look at a best case scenario for Democrats if they take the House and the Senate in the fall of 2026. Beyond retribution and exposing corruption, beyond that, what are some of the longer term New Deal type policies or the checklist that you would want to see your candidates checking off the list if they win back the House and the Senate?
0: They got to impeach him and remove him. If they take the Congress, and they, I think they got to try.
1: But you need 2/3 of the Senate, so that's not going to happen.
0: I wouldn't put removal on the shelf just yet. Remember who Trump is. He has a titanic ego, right? And since he's been back in power, nobody has said no to him, right? Now think about the day after these midterms. It's like, even if he loses the House, and that seems likely, more than likely, what's going to happen? He will be a lame duck the day after. And not only will he be a lame duck, he will be a toxic lame duck, meaning anybody who wants to have, any Republican who wants to have public office or has White House aspirations is going to want more and more distance from him. Now, I think there will be some who will always be with him because they're always with the base and there's that kind of thing. But they all know they can't rely on their base alone. They need something else. So he's going to be toxic from the day after the midterms. Now, think about it. This is a guy who's never said no. He's never been persona non grata, but he will be persona non grata for a lot of Washington because he's not running for re-election. He's going to be done. So what kind of reaction will there be from a malignant narcissist like our president, who's also experiencing signs of dementia? He's going to react very badly to that. You call him the persona non grata, he's going to prove every single day that he's not, and he's going to do something very, very stupid, right? He's already done it with this war. He did it with the January 6th insurrection. This guy is going to do something, and the Democrats, really, all they got to do is start the ball rolling with impeachment and removal. And by the time that ball gets down the road a little bit, he will have done something that will, where they'll be like, uh-huh, well, here it is. We got to remove him. We've got to remove him. And from the Republicans' point of view, he is going to be so toxic and so terrible for them, they may even want to get rid of him in order to push J.D. Vance or some other person. You know, so I don't think we should put that on the shelf just yet. It could happen.

0: This is Alex Wise on SeaChange Radio, and I'm speaking to John Storr of the editorial board. So we've seen Democrats rally behind this gerrymandering that the Republicans have been pushing for the last God knows how many years. But the Democrats have started a new strategy of fighting back with this. We've seen it in Virginia and California, now New Jersey and New York. When you talk about do Democrats have the guts, is this the kind of gut check that you're looking for?
1: Yeah, I think with the gerrymandering thing, what it boils down to is less about morality and what they ought to do for the American people and more of survival. They have to do it. They have to go do this gerrymandering face-off because otherwise they're just going to be the minority party. I mean, that's as much as it is. So that's why they're gonna have no problems throwing away whatever moral pretensions they had to get California to do gerrymandering and Virginia and New York and wherever. All of that's off the table now because they have to. They have to fight.
0: What about expanding the court? That's also one of those moral conundrums where we think, well, is it okay to change the rules if we don't like the outcome?
1: Yeah, I hope last week's decision in the case of Louisiana and the gerrymandering case by the Supreme Court is that truly wake-up call for Democrats. They have to. That I think that ruling was pose an existential threat. There's two responses. One is to continue with the gerrymandering fight, but the other is they got to pack that court. That court is absolutely going to crush them electorally if they don't. Fight them, and I don't know how. I don't know the mechanism for that, Alex. I don't know. I mean, it's been what? How many years since the court expanded? Nine, ten decades? I don't remember. I'm not a historian, and I do remember that FDR threatened to pack the court, and that finally got some of them to back off. And maybe that's what needs to be done. I even think that impeaching one of them would do a lot of good. You know, impeaching Clarence Thomas, perhaps, or Samuel Alito, or something like that. Just impeach one of them. You know, there's plenty of evidence of corruption. Let's just get rid of one of them, and that'll send a message like, hey, we got your number. We will do something if we need to. And that wouldn't just be for political reasons. I mean, these are corrupt people. That would be part of the two-tiered approach I was just talking about with a New Deal plus retribution. Everybody needs to be held accountable, including the Supreme Court.
0: The Democrats have always been very closely aligned with Israel, but do you think that this war being prosecuted between Netanyahu and Trump against Iran will be a watershed moment for that alliance?
1: I think Netanyahu's war crimes were the watershed, you know, killing tens of thousands of people. There it is. I mean, and these are, you know, yeah, okay, there's some of them are how complicit with Hamas and stuff, but not surely not all of those people. And then the grotesque discussions about turning Gaza into some kind of luxury condominium, all that, it's just so grotesque. And it just puts the reason we have this alliance, this affinity with Israel is because of the legacy of World War II. I mean, it was a place of safety for the world's Jews. I mean, that was the whole point of it. Biden talked about it constantly, and said, "This is why I stand by Israel." He would refer to that history constantly. But when the Israeli leader starts acting like Hitler, that's bad, right? And it's hard for people to accept that. I mean, I know even that statement is pretty controversial, but he did kill tens of thousands of people, and unfortunately, that seems to be okay. So yeah, a lot of Democrats are going to take issue with that.
0: And at the crux of that genocide is the idea that some people are worth more than others.
1: Yeah. Yeah, and that's kind of baked into the Jewish state was always problematic because it favors some over others, and that rankles people when they believe in democratic principles, right? And some people will even call that a de facto apartheid state, right? And that's something that Democrats, liberals stand against, right? And that was tolerable as long as, you know, Netanyahu wasn't killing people by the scores, by the thousands, right? I mean, it was tolerable. But since he crossed that, like you said, the Rubicon, now the things, there's just no going back from that. And now, in addition to the fact that Netanyahu is clearly playing to Trump's vanities. He helped him. He persuaded him, lobbied him very hard, lied to him, saying this Iran war will be no problem. You'll be in and out.
0: It was just, relax. What could go wrong?
1: Right. And now here we are. Right. And it's obviously that was a lie. So that, but there's another actually subtler complication here, and that is that the Democratic Party is in the back door, open and accessible to the anti-Semites. There's a contingent of progressives that want to overlook things like Nazi tattoos in favor of expanding the Democratic Party. This is how they just justify it, expanding the Democratic Party to the working class. And that is an opening to the door to a kind of like subliminal anti-Semitism that I think Jews like yourself are really not going to be cool with, right? Because suddenly now we're having conversations that you don't want to be having, right? And I'm talking explicitly about Graham Plattner up in Maine. And the fact that people like Elizabeth Warren, Bernie Sanders, these are very progressive figures saying, yeah, he's one of us. That's not going to go over well if he wins and then has to come, you know, sit with Chuck Schumer. That is not going to go over well. Chuck will make it over fine. He's not going to say a word. But others are not going to take kindly to that. How that goes, I don't know. It depends on how much Plattner wants to be a teammate.
0: Yeah, I mean, we saw the lesson of John Fetterman playing out. Plattner is kind of, people think that he could be one of those Trojan horse type candidates.
1: Yeah, yeah, and it's a big mess, Alex. It's a big mess up there. And winning Maine, if we win Maine, then we probably could take the Senate. But so, you know, we're in the position of like, okay, we'll vote for this guy because he's the Democrat, but he's also a fraud. I don't know.
0: I mean, Susan Collins keeps talking about how she's going to be voting against the administration and just always ends up being mildly concerned and then votes along party lines every time for how many decades. So that's Lucy pulling the football from Maine voters every time. So, I mean, Plattner's Nazi tattoo be damned. I'd rather see what he has in store than what we know Susan Collins has in store for Maine and the rest of the country.
1: Yeah, we could be just extremely practical and say if he votes for Democrats 50% of the time, then that's good.
0: Well, we've run out of time. I always appreciate your time. People should go to editorialboard.com. John Storr of the Editorial Board, thanks so much for being my guest on SeaChange Radio.
1: It's been a real pleasure, Alex. Thank you.

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1: Rock and roll didn't happen overnight. 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

Beatles or Stones? 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

0: San Diego County Registrar of Voters informs you that every active registered voter has been mailed a ballot for the June primary election. 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
1: The San Diego County Registrar of Voters reminds you to vote early. 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
1: Beatles or Stones? 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